No es un cuento. Esto no es just a story that we talk about, right? How many of you in this room can say that you've experienced, that you've seen with your own eyes how God has come through for you time and time and time again? Yo me pongo a pensar en quién yo era sin Dios, and it blows my mind to see His goodness and His love for me.

me rescató. You sing it with everything in you because you believe it and you've seen his hand working in your life. Amen. Let's sing that bridge one more time. Gracias, Señor.

0: Gracias por escuchar Cornerstone Christian Radio, donde la cruz y tu vida chocan.
1: I've heard so many stories about how people have turned on the radio, they happen to come across that station, and they heard a truth about Jesus, about who God is, about how much he loves them, that it completely changed their life and brought them off the brink of suicide and brought them into a relationship with God Almighty. And it's just amazing. And it's been a blessing for me and my family, not just to receive, but also to give, knowing how impactful it is all over the world. And so if you'd like to step into that today, don't wait another second, step into a partnership today.

I've always had a fascination with snow. Growing up on a tropical island, snow isn't something we ever had to deal with. So when I saw it for the first time when I was a kid, I was so excited to say the least. I think that every islander can relate with that. But being able to see glaciers here in Iceland is a whole different level. Only in the polar places of our planet can you see these massive bodies of ice carving through mountain canyons. It is a spectacular sight to behold. And the creation of these blue beauties is just as amazing. Glaciers are formed on high land elevations. As snow falls, it either melts or evaporates. But when snow falls at a rate that exceeds its melting point, it turns into compacted ice. As more and more snow continues to fall, it crushes and compresses individual snowflakes, squeezing the air from the snow, thus creating glacial ice. When this process happens over years and even centuries, glaciers are formed. Glaciers appear blue for the same reason that the ocean appears blue. Water molecules absorb other colors more efficiently than blue. The blueness of the glaciers is also due to a lack of air bubbles in the ice. Air bubbles, which give a white color to the ice, are squeezed out by pressure, thus increasing the density of the ice and the bluish tone. And when the mass of snow and ice is sufficiently thick, gravity and pressure causes the ice mass to slide down the slippery slope. As it consistently moves under its own weight, it scrapes the terrain it rests upon, carving out even bigger canyons. The top 160 feet of the glacier is called the fracture zone. As the glacier moves over irregular terrain, cracks called crevasses develop in the fracture zone. Crevasses form when two rigid sections of a glacier move at different speeds and directions. When this happens, sheer force causes them to break apart, opening a crevasse, some of which can be up to 1,000 feet or even deeper. These crevasses make hiking on glaciers exceedingly dangerous. Beautiful, but dangerous. When the glacier meets the sea level, it cracks and falls, creating massive and majestic icebergs which cover the polar oceans. Glacial ice is the largest reservoir of fresh water on Earth. Scientists say that if all the glaciers melt, the ocean would rise over 200 feet. That means that all the coastal cities would be flooded. Now, it's amazing to think that these massive blocks of ice located here in the polar regions have enough water to affect the whole world. And as I thought about that, it reminded me of many of the churches of the world today. You see, many churches are kind of like these glaciers. Hard, cold, fractured, breaking apart, and even dangerous. Beautiful on the outside, but dangerous on the inside. Like the glaciers, not everything that looks beautiful is safe. Not everything that's called Christian is Christ-like. And not everything that comes from a pulpit is true. And yet many of these same churches have the God-given potential to flood the whole world with the water of life and a message of hope. And only as we allow the Lord to melt our cold, hardened hearts with the Sun of Righteousness and the light of truth, will we then be able to make a worldwide impact with a flood of living water. Jesus said, "He that believes on me, as the scriptures have said, out of his belly shall flow rivers of living water." And so today, I encourage you to recognize the God-given potential that lies within you, to realize that just like the glory of these glaciers, you have the power to make a difference that will change the world forever. That through your life, God wants to send a flood of hope in a world that's dying in spiritual drought.

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Our Zoom meeting ID is 951-207-6345. That's 951-207-6345. And the passcode is prayer. 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

0: blue eyes. That's what the bubbly three-year-old girl wanted. Blue was her favourite colour, and it was so much nicer than brown eyes. She had gone to sleep praying that God would change the colour of her eyes. After all, hadn't she been taught that God answers prayer? No sooner had the sun risen than she ran to the mirror excitedly, and there she beheld the same brown eyes she had the day before. The little girl was heartbroken, but later, as a young woman, she would write the lesson she learned that day, a lesson that would be valuable for her life's work.
1: So she prayed for two blue eyes, said good night, went to sleep in deep content and delight, woke up early, climbed a chair by a mirror. Where, oh where could the blue eyes be? Not there. Jesus hadn't answered her at all. Never more could she pray. Her eyes were brown as before. Did a little soft wind blow? Came a whisper soft and low. Jesus answered. He said no. Isn't no an answer?
0: It was a lesson Amy would often recall, one of the first of many taught by her Lord, which was leading her in the path of discipleship.
2: Amy Carmichael was born in the village of Mullaghlin in County Down, Northern Ireland, on the 16th of December, 1867. She was the eldest of seven, four boys and three girls. Her parents were David and Catherine Carmichael. The Carmichael family had a flower business in the Mullaghlin area. It was quite a good business. Not only did they provide employment for the area, but the family had a real social conscience. David and Catherine were both very committed Christians, and they were very practical in their lifestyle and their ministry, especially in helping other people.
0: Much later in life, Amy reflected on her childhood and referred to herself as the wild bird child. A spirited and lively little girl, she was a natural-born leader with a knack for adventure, a trait that often got her, and others, into trouble.
3: Well, I love the story that the book opens with, when she was just a little girl and she stuffed her two little brothers through the skylight and then climbed through the skylight herself, and here they were sitting on this steeply slanted slate roof when they looked down and there were their astonished parents looking up at them. She was a girl that was very uninhibited, and that to me just spoke volumes about her courage.
0: The Carmichaels remained in Mill Isle until Amy was about 15 years old, at which time, for reasons regarding his mill business, David Carmichael moved his family to Belfast. Soon thereafter, Amy was sent to the Wesleyan Methodist boarding school in Harrogate. It was while attending that school that Amy and her schoolmates participated at an event hosted by the Children's Special Service Mission, an organisation that was dedicated to children's ministry. At the closing, Mr. Edwin Arrowsmith, one of the founders, led the children in the well-known song Jesus Loves Me, after which he suggested a moment of quiet reflection.
2: She was convicted of her sin, and she asked the Lord Jesus into her heart to be her Lord and to be her Saviour. And from that moment, Amy would never look back.
0: This experience began to change Amy in a great way. The rambunctious little girl now began to know Christ, not only as her Saviour, but also as her Lord. She found great joy and strength in her relationship with God, a strength she would soon learn to rely upon in a deeper way.
2: There came another defining moment in her life. Her father David, who she loved so much and looked up to and respected, because of financial pressures and stress that he was under, sadly passed away, 54 years of age. Amy then took on a motherly role among the family.
0: With finances low and her father now gone, Amy dived into household responsibilities with great zeal. She matured as she helped her mother with the family. She also grew in her faith and initiated a weekly club in which her siblings and neighbourhood children participated. While most girls her age were concerned with fashion, society and marriage, Amy was experiencing a hunger for the things of God, which culminated with another experience that would change her life forever. In her own words,
1: "It was a dull morning in a street in Belfast. My brothers and sisters and I were returning with our mother from church when we met a poor, pathetic old woman who was carrying a heavy bundle. And moved by sudden pity, my brothers and I turned with her, relieved her of the bundle, took her by her arms as though they had been handles and helped her along. This meant facing all the respectable people who were like ourselves on their way home. It was a horrid moment. We were only two boys and a girl, and not at all exalted Christians."
4: And so walking past this water fountain, Amy had an experience that would change her life, because she heard an audible voice speaking to her.
1: "Just as we passed a fountain, recently built near the curbstone, this mighty phrase was suddenly flashed, as it were through the grey drizzle. Gold, silver, precious stones, wood, hay, stubble. Every man's work shall be made manifest, for the day shall declare it, because it shall be declared by fire, and the fire shall try every man's work of what sort it is. If any man's work abide, he shall receive a reward. If any man's work abide..." I turned to see the voice that spoke with me. The fountain, the muddy street, the people with their politely surprised faces, all this I saw, but saw nothing else. The blinding flash had come and gone. The ordinary was all about us. We went on. I said nothing to anyone, but I knew that something had happened that had changed life's values. Nothing could ever matter again but the things that were eternal.
4: And so later that afternoon when she went home, she got up into her little room and there she prayed and she settled once and for all what the Lord would want her to do for the rest of her life.
0: If Amy was committed to Christian service before, she was all the more so after that day. On Sunday afternoons, she would go door to door, inviting children home for a children's meeting. Monday nights were dedicated to teaching school to a group of poor boys. And on other evenings, she visited the slums with members of the Belfast City Missions. She initiated the Morning Watch, a club in which all members, including her brothers, pledged to spend time daily in Bible study and prayer.
4: During this time, Amy began to have a real concern for a group of girls called the Shawleys. Who were the Shawleys? Well, the Shawleys were the local girls who worked in the Belfast mills. They worked 14 hours a day for very little pay. They worked in real poor conditions, and they

0: place of their own. So after praying about it and deliberating about it, after she had a short meeting with a friend of hers, a Miss Kate Mitchell, and she came up with the idea of being able to purchase a tin building at the sum of £500. So Amy went along, met the owner of the building, and the tin tabernacle became the welcome hall. Amy's tin tabernacle, or the welcome hall, or as it's affectionately known now as the Welcome Evangelicals Church, has changed a lot from Amy's day. When Amy came here in 1887, she wanted it to be not just a church where there was church services, but she wanted to have a place where these young 14-year-olds could come and they could enjoy recreation and also learn some social skills.
1: Amy continued her work among the Shawleys with great success until another turn of events brought disruption. In 1888, when Amy was 20 years old, the money left by her father vanished in an economic crash.
0: It was in around 1888, 1889. Basically, the family's wealth had almost gone. They were virtually bankrupt. And so the family made a decision here in Belfast that, two of the sons actually emigrated to the States, to America. One went to Canada, the other one went to South Africa. But Amy, along with her mum, along with her mother, they moved to the city of Manchester in England. And again, very soon, being the nature of Amy, she got herself involved in a similar work.
1: She began working among the slums of Manchester in order to teach mill workers about Christ. In her usual way, Amy threw herself tirelessly into the work, living near the mill in a run-down apartment infested with cockroaches and barely having time to care for herself. Though once again the work was successful, Amy soon developed neuralgia, a very painful disease. She needed to leave the slums and convalesce for the sake of her ailing health. But where could she go? Amy's prayers were answered in the form of Robert Wilson, a very committed Christian man and old friend of the family's, who the Carmichael children had affectionately dubbed the D.O.M., or Dear Old Man.
0: Well, Robert's wife had died. He was a 60-year-old man. And quite recently, his daughter had passed away, who was in and around the same age as Amy. And so he made a suggestion for Amy to come and to stay with him in Broughton Grange and to take on the role of a daughter figure in his life.
1: It was with mixed feelings that Amy left her work in the slums. But later, she would write,
2: "Looking back, I can see that it fitted into the plan. Certain great lessons not learned yet had to be learned."
1: Robert Wilson was chairman of the Keswick Convention, an annual Bible teaching event that drew great numbers of well-known Christian teachers, which exposed Amy to godly influences. The DOM was also sympathetic to other denominations besides his own, which taught Amy to
2: drop labels and to think only of the one invisible church to which all who truly love the Lord belong.
1: The arrangement proved to be of mutual benefit. Robert Wilson had someone to look after him, and Amy had a place to convalesce, pray, and continue her Christian work. It was a happy and comfortable 2 years that seemed could go on for a long time. Until one day, there came a call.
0: She heard an audible call, an audible voice that contained a scriptural reference, and it involved only two words, and it was the words, "Go ye." And she knew that when she heard that audible voice, "Go ye," that again God was calling her out of her comfort zone.
3: And she expressed it in a letter to her mother, saying that she heard the words as clearly as if her mother had said them, and the words were, "Go ye." And she knew that it was the voice of God, and he was telling her that she had to go, and he was sending her to the unreached. But this was what caused such trauma, because she knew she had to obey God.

0: But the thought of leaving her mother lonely and leaving Mr. Wilson also lonely and things like that meant she felt, how could she do it? It seemed that the cost was too great, not just to her, she would feel it, but she was going to bring such suffering and hardship and heartbreak, as it were, to the two most dear people in her life.
1: The next day, Amy wrote her mother.
2: Mother, I feel as if I had been stabbing someone I love. And through all the pain, the certainty that it was his voice I heard has never wavered. Though I just feel one big ache all over. Yet the certainty is there. He said to me, go. And I answered, yes, Lord.
1: Her mother wrote back,
2: he has lent you to me all these years. So when he asks you now to go away from within my reach, can I say nay? No, no, Amy. He is yours. You are his. I can trust you to him. And I do.
3: But as Christians, Robert Wilson and her mum, they accepted that this was God's will for her life. Sometimes the will of God isn't always easy to accept, especially when it comes to sacrifice. And to tough decisions being made. But when God calls, Amy knew that she had to go. She had to respond to that call.
1: Amy considered doing mission work in China. After all, Hudson Taylor, the general director of the China Inland Mission, was a personal friend of the DOM's. She made arrangements and packed her belongings, only to be rejected because of her health. The closed opportunity left Amy perplexed, yet she had learned as a little girl that sometimes God's answer is a no. She did not lose faith. She trusted and waited. Exactly 1 year later, Amy felt God was directing her to Japan. Without waiting to hear from the mission organization she was hoping to work for, she boarded a ship to the Orient. Ever alert for opportunities to share her faith, by the time the ship had docked in Shimonoseki, Japan, the captain had given his life to the Lord.
0: It's quite strange because she was always so definite in the things that she knew the Lord was telling her to do. And one might have expected that he would say, go ye to India, and that would have been it. And the fact that she went via Japan is quite strange. But then in the Lord's ways of doing things, he always has something to teach us on the way, en route. And one of the things she learnt in Japan was when she was teaching an old woman, telling her the gospel, and it was very cold and she was muffled up in her Western clothes and she had on a pair of fur gloves. And she was just getting to the most crucial point, and this woman was listening so carefully. And Amy thought, she's coming to the point where I can really bring her to the Lord and show her how she can come to him now. And suddenly this woman who seemed to be listening so carefully said, passed a comment on Amy's gloves. And thereafter it all just fell apart, really, and she felt just to wear foreign clothes at such a time. And this woman's attention to be drawn to that, away from the gospel, and they never could get back to that point where they felt that woman was just about to come to the Lord. And that's when Amy made up her mind she would never put herself in that position again.
1: The loss of the soul weighed heavily on Amy's heart. Hoping to avoid the distraction of such trivial things as clothing, she came to a decision. She adopted Japanese clothing and traditions, to the admiration of the Japanese people and the horror of the foreign missionaries. It was simply not the proper thing to do. But then again, Amy had never let conventionality be a hindrance when it came to God's work.
3: She was always prepared to think outside the box. She wasn't prepared to go along the lines of what would be regarded as the norm, how a normal missionary should live or how a normal missionary should act. She wanted to go much further than that, and I suppose that's prompted by her concern for other people, her love for people. And that love and concern that she had, that strong-willed nature, you know, blending all that together, you know, made her go into situations that other people would, you know, maybe regard her as being reckless. But she was willing to go to the extremes that other people maybe weren't prepared to go.
1: Amy served well in Japan. Despite bouts of sickness and the reoccurring neuralgia, she trudged on, and her faithful sharing of the gospel resulted in many genuine conversions. It was in Japan where Amy also came to the realization that God was asking even more of her.
4: God was apparently calling her to be single, perhaps for the rest of her life. And she did not know why or what God had in mind, but she did long also to be a foreign missionary.
0: But there did come a point where she took this matter to the Lord in prayer and very much wanted to know what his will was for her. And it might have been on the back of a relationship that was growing and building up. And she knew she had to find an answer and know how she would answer. But she did feel that God was calling her definitely to remain single. And she agreed before the Lord to that would be her way of life. And of course, one saw afterwards that it was the only way she could have done all that she did in her service for the Lord was by remaining single.
1: Sadly, after 15 fruitful months in Japan, Amy's health deteriorated to such a degree that she was forced to leave. Determined to stay on the mission field, Amy made her way to Ceylon, known today as Sri Lanka, where once again the 27-year-old missionary gave her heart and soul to the work. And once again, her health failed her. Reluctant to return to England for complete rest, the matter was settled for her when a letter arrived.
3: She had heard that Robert Wilson had taken a stroke, wasn't well, and so on that news she travelled back to Broughton Grange in England.
1: But it was to be a short-lived visit. She now returned a tried and proven missionary. She had learned lessons that would help her throughout her lifetime, for God had more in store for Amy Carmichael. Soon, she was on her way to India, and this time, she would never return to England.
3: She was in the school of God, and God was training her. God was preparing her, not just through the circumstances from the call of God, go ye, and the circumstances that led to the door closing in China, the trouble with the climate, Robert Wilson taking sick, coming back home again. All those, I believe, are preparations for the work that God had for her when she would eventually step into Indian soil.
1: Amy arrived in India in 1895. Relying on the things she had learned in Japan, she studied the local language and adopted the Indian sari and customs.
0: The missionaries in other parts of India found her difficult to understand, an embarrassment. She didn't follow the usual approach, shall we say, of many missionaries at that time. They didn't understand what she was about. They didn't understand her attitudes. They couldn't understand why she must go native in her dress. And it was thought to be a very infra-dig sort of a thing to do. You know, how could she start dressing in this foreign attire?
1: However, Amy soon found a kindred spirit with the Walkers, a British missionary couple who shared her zeal for souls and eventually took her to Tinnevelly.
0: When Amy Carmichael was an itinerant missionary going about the villages, there was gradually gathered to her a group of women. They had become Christians and they came out of Hindu homes, and for different reasons they really couldn't stay in their homes. Life was too difficult. They were too persecuted. They faced beatings and death for their faith. And for different reasons like that, they came to Amy and said that they wanted to join her and be with her. They were called the Starry Cluster, which was a lovely name for them.
1: It was a title chosen by Amy and taken from the Bible. Those that lead many to righteousness will shine like the stars forever and ever. The group was comprised of Ponamal, a widow who had been kept as a virtual unpaid servant by her in-laws upon the death of her husband. Salamuthu, a woman who lost an arm and was considered useless, and a few other women. The starry cluster definitely stood out. Most women were expected to be doing household chores, certainly not out teaching in public. Secondly, there was the Indian custom of the caste system, which forbids people born into the different levels of society from mixing. Amy and her team did their best to respect the customs, but there were times when sharing the gospel with an untouchable or mingling with other castes was simply what had to be done. As a result, the women experienced derision and some persecution, but this was simply part of being a Christian. Amy pulled no punches when it came to discipleship. She knew from experience that God expected a 100% dedication, and she taught the converts to respect that. After all, Jesus himself had said, "Verily I say unto you, there is no man that hath left house, or brethren, or sisters, or father, or mother, or wife, or children, or lands, for my sake and the gospel's. But he shall receive 100-fold now in this time, houses and brethren and sisters and mothers and children and lands, with persecutions, and in the world to come, eternal life." As a result, the converts were dedicated and fruitful. Of their own accord, the women decided to forego their jewelry. This was no small step. Jewelry represented status, and a woman without it would bring shame to their family. Amazingly enough, it was the husband of one of the Starry Cluster members that suggested it as contrary to the message they preached, and made them less susceptible to robbers when they travelled for days on end.
4: Romans 8:28 says that everything that happens fits into a pattern for good to them that love God, to them that are called according to his purpose. And the pattern, of course, requires that there be suffering. Amy Carmichael often used the analogy of the silversmith who waits beside the fire watching the silver as it is refined until the point where he's able to see his face reflected in that. And by the same token, God has to take us through the refiner's fire. We have to experience the hammer and the chisel and the file. And these are painful, very painful. And it's interesting that the Apostle Paul, who we would consider such a great spiritual giant, who had been through all kinds of trials and tribulations, that he had to suffer from just a tiny little thorn in the flesh, which he implored God to get rid of. And the answer came, "My grace is all you need, for power comes to its full strength in weakness."
1: Amy did not shirk from opposition or difficulty. The message of the cross for her came side by side to the message of grace. She wrote,
2: "Life's not a level or smooth road, but it's a blessing to scale the hills and trudge over the stones with a good heart. And I think one sometimes does one's best work on the uphill bits, though one may not know it."
1: That was a lesson learned through the many difficulties she had already experienced. It was an attitude of faith that would help her tremendously, as once again, she was about to experience something brand new. Amy's open-air preaching also attracted children, some of whom were greatly affected by the gospel message. Arulai was one of the first, and she suffered greatly at the hands of her relatives for converting to Christianity. Her cousin, Arul Dasan, fared no better, at one point being left tied to a pillar to discourage his faith. In order to frighten children, people who disliked Amy's activities labelled her the child-catching Missy. Nevertheless, the children were drawn to her, and one in particular would change Amy's life forever. Her name was Preena. She was about 7 years old and had been given to an Indian temple by her mother.
0: Women might say they'd give a child as part of a vow, or a woman who'd been widowed might give a child to the temple because she was under the curse of widowhood, held responsible for her husband's death. So part of trying to pay a vow or get rid of the stigma or make amends for her sin which had caused the death of her husband, she would feel in giving one of her little girl children to the temple, she could somehow pay for her sin in that way.
1: Prina was left in the care of the temple women and not allowed to return to her home. Along with other young girls, she began training to become a Devadasi, a temple girl married to the god. She would be required to take care of the temple and perform rituals, some of which involved physical molestation.
0: Well, Prina was being kept in a temple very, very carefully because she had escaped once before. And she hated the life there, and she'd run home to her mother, and the temple women had followed her. Her mother, because she'd given her, I think partly in response as a vow, wouldn't let the child stay, even though she begged her mother and hung on to her. And the temple women were allowed to take her back, which meant that they watched her even more carefully than they had before. And the fact that they did that meant that she was really watched all the time. She had no opportunity to escape.
1: As punishment for running away, Prina's hands were branded with a hot poker. Doubtless, she was a desperate little girl. And somehow, she heard of the child-stealing Missy. And that option seemed better to her than the life she was trapped in. And so she planned another escape.
0: But the door of the temple was a very big, thick, wooden double door, as most of them are. In a moment of opportunity, nobody was watching, and she got through the temple door, and she ran and ran through the coconut grove and across a little stream, and was found by a woman who happened to be walking along the road. And the child asked her, please take me to this woman that she'd heard of.
1: Prina's escape could not have been timed better, for unbeknownst to her, Amy was away preaching with the Starry Cluster and had suddenly decided to return to the village.
0: And this village woman took her home for the night. She herself probably wouldn't have dared to keep her and look after her, but she knew where Amy was, and early 6 o'clock in the morning, she took her and found Amy sitting on the veranda having her breakfast. And the little child just ran up to her and said, I'm Pearl Eyes, and I'm going to stay with you always.
1: The temple tried to reclaim her, but Pearl Eyes, or Prina, as she was eventually called, adamantly refused to go. Amma, she kept calling Amy, the Tamil word for mother. Amy later wrote,
2: the little thing walked straight into our hearts, and we felt we would risk anything to keep her.
1: Amy was sure that an angel had led Prina to them.
0: And the fact that she was there at that moment was all surely in God's plan and overruling to bring that child. And the fact that he protected her and kept her there, and the temple people were not able to take her away again. So certainly a series of little miracles, because God had a very special plan for that child's own life and for influencing Amma and bringing to her attention what was going on. And once she'd come to Amy, then she told her of the life that she was being made to live, was being trained for the kind of life she would have to leave as a cult prostitute. And this really was the first definite black and white evidence that Amy had, that there was this terrible trafficking in children in the name of religion. And the more she heard about it, the more she felt God was telling her that she must do something for these children. And she herself went to great lengths with other helpers, Indian helpers as well, to find out about it. She used to use coffee to darken her skin, the skin of her face and her arms, and with her dark hair and her brown eyes and the Indian dress and this kind of colouring of her skin, she was able with other Indian women to mingle with all sorts of people and even to get inside the temples.
3: And so she took risks. She was prepared to go where other missionaries weren't prepared to go, and she took that risk, even to the point of she risked her own life, actually getting in there and to see it firsthand exactly what was happening.
0: It actually took quite a few years to be able to find out and to be able to do something about it with the help of other people. But it was never easy because it was lucrative to have these kind of children and nobody wanted to give them up. But some of them did come right out of the temples, and one can only say it was just a miracle of the power of God that he set those children free.
1: Amy was horrified by what she found out, and in her very uncompromising way, penned a book titled Things As They Are. Initially, the book was not well received. Some people thought she was exaggerating, others that she should not meddle with local customs. Amy, however, had seen firsthand the reality of the situation. At the same time, more children began to arrive and Amar's household began to grow.
0: The children came gradually, but there were many other things happening as well. There were the converts and there were the older girls who weren't children coming for different reasons. And also, as she acquired land, there were buildings being put up to house the growing family, but as she acquired land, she also had to start looking for people who could grow the vegetables and whatever to provide the meals that were needed. So that she seemed to spend her time revolving round dozens of different projects within the growing community. And that was one of the problems, that she had people to help, but she herself was like the kingpin who had to have her hand on everything and see that everything ran on smoothly and in a coordinated fashion.
3: You can imagine the difficulty and the strains that she had, you know, of organising and managing an orphanage. You know, she was very much on her own, and she didn't give up. You know, she could have easily walked away and felt, well, I can't help these children. But that strong-willed nature really helped her through that never-say-die attitude, where she wasn't easily put off. She wasn't a person that would easily give in. She was strong-willed and strong-natured, and seen the task out to the end.
1: But the joys of having a refuge for children were often overshadowed with difficulty and grief.
0: So there were a lot of illnesses that came, things that made the children very ill, and there weren't the medicines, and sometimes they didn't even know why little ones died. But there might be typhoid or cholera in the villages, and sometimes that also came in. And to see a little one who'd been saved from something, and perhaps it had really been a miracle that that baby was saved, and then to see after a few weeks or months that the little one sickens and dies was just a tragedy every time, which she said she just never got used to. When she felt the need for a hospital, as usual, she prayed about it. She started to get people in who could design it in some way, but everything always hinged on money. She didn't have thousands banked up ready for use, so every new venture had to be prayed about, and the Lord had to set his seal on it by giving the necessary amount of money. So yes, once they decided to pray and ask God for money for a hospital, he gave it in a very definite way, and they knew it was right to go ahead and did so.
3: The same God who had spoken to her at the fountain, the same God who had spoken to her and said, go ye, was the same God who would provide for her needs. She believed that God was her father, God would provide, God would look after not only her, but also the children that God had brought into her life through the orphanage. And it was a wonderful account of faith right through her life. She believed God, and God met her need. Though at times things were difficult, There's no doubt about that. There was times when her faith was really stretched. But she held firm, she believed God, and God proved no disappointment to her.
1: And eventually, the hospital was built.
0: A lovely name, the Place of Heavenly Healing, because it was acknowledging that people would come there with illnesses and diseases and health problems. They would come for healing, but it wasn't just to be a place which dispensed medicines and perhaps did operations. It was a place where the person was to be cared for as a whole person. And that meant not only physically, but spiritually, it was very important. And also the way people were nursed, that even if it was only a matter of bathing sores, or as in the days when leprosy patients started to come, the very fact that they were cared for and their sores were bathed in a loving way, and they were, as the work was done, being told of the love of God, meant that the whole person was being cared for, and people with their troubles would come and they would talk about them and share them, and therefore that was another way in which the love of God could be ministered to those peoples.
1: As more children were added, the need for more accommodations grew.
0: Amy used to take all her family out to the village church, and one day the pastor said, "There are so many of you that there's not room now for the village people to get in the church, so please build yourself a house of worship for you and your children." And so that's what she did, but I dare say she wouldn't have thought of that if the pastor hadn't put it fairly bluntly. So there again, it was a matter of finding the skilled people to do it, and costing it, and then asking the Lord to set his seal by saying, "Lord, we need this much, and are you going to provide?" And when he did provide, then they knew they were on the right track.
1: Little by little, the mission compound grew to include small rooms for nurseries, schoolrooms, and a boys' section. It seemed that more and more people had heard of Amar and her work. Amy took her growing needs to her provider in prayer. Biographer Frank Horton wrote, "Since the Lord himself was leader of the work, they must take orders from him. And how were they to learn his wishes except by prayer? Amar felt that if they were to ask expecting to receive, they must be prepared to wait and not to be hasty in forming their petitions until they were assured that they were asking according to the will of God."
0: The Lord seemed to give Amy names for everything. And it's true, as you come from one of the outside compounds into the inner compounds, is a beautiful moon arch. And it has praise on one side and salvation on the other. So all these things have lots of meaning, and also the children's cottages, etc., they were named with the names of the stones in Revelation, the 12 precious stones. Of course, when they ran out of 12 precious stones, they had to be called other things as well, but it would be lovely names such as love or joy or peace, those sorts of names. So yes, Amy was very keen on naming things. Her room was known as the Room of Peace, the place where our family members are buried. Also, we never call it a cemetery or a graveyard. It's always known as God's Garden. So she felt that she wanted the children to see God in everything, and by the naming of things, for them always to associate the Lord and his presence and his desire to do good. And she didn't like the idea of them thinking that people they loved who died were then put in a hole in the ground and covered up. So she would explain that they are like God's seeds that he plants in his garden, and they wait there for the spring, for the time of Jesus' return, and then they would rise up and grow and blossom again.
1: But as with any other work of God, while fruit is born, the enemy does his best to cause trouble and disruption. Amy and Donavore were not exempt from attacks. Disservice is done to Donavore by those who speak or write of it as a Garden of Eden without the serpent, or a heaven from which all strife and malice and envy are excluded. Visitors to Donovan are charmed by the spontaneity of the children's happiness. And if they could spend months in the compound rather than days or hours, the first impressions would be confirmed. Only they would discover that this love, this harmony, is constantly under attack. And there is not a moment when the adversary is not seeking to undermine it. It is God who makes men to be of one mind in a house, and they would cease to be of one mind if the members of his household ceased to be in touch with him. Not as though I had already attained, was her eager disclaimer, and I follow after her equally eager resolve. The prayer, "Make us what we seem to be," was often on her lips.
0: She was taken to court in an effort to try to get back some of those children. And I think there were all sorts of other cases taken out against her for spurious reasons.
1: In one instance, charges were brought against Amy, and she faced a 7-year prison term when angry relatives tried to lay claim upon one of the children. Amy later recounted that when the verdict was reached, she experienced great inner peace, knowing that God would take care of things. And that he did, as charges were dropped and the case thrown out of court.
0: It was just one more pressure against her because of the work she was doing.
1: But once Amy was convinced of God's will, she would stand her ground. Eventually, Amy's efforts and her tireless fight on behalf of the Temple children in particular were rewarded, though there would always be setbacks.
0: Amy was very influential when it came to bringing these things to the attention of the authorities, she and the women that she worked with. She's known even today as a social reformer. She was given an award for what she had done. But she would be the first to say that she didn't do it on her own, but she did it with other Indian women who really cared and who worked with her, and together they brought about this change by making the facts known.
1: While Amy's work at Donovan is primarily remembered for her work with children, her influence among the population in general was just as effective. The Donovan Fellowship and Orphanage were beacons of God's light, reaching even into the darkest of hearts, as was the case of Raj, the brigand chief.
0: He was an outlaw, but she had opportunity to meet him, talk with him and teach him, and he came to the Lord. And through his influence and her influence, several others did as well. But the problem was he had been an outlaw and he had done a lot of wrong things, even though it was more or less robbing the rich to give to the poor. Many people in the village that he'd come from did actually come to the Lord, partly through his witness and partly through all the things that happened and through the opportunities that Amy and others had to go and teach in that village. But many people did realise that Raj was a completely changed man, and also some of his members of his band. Their salvation wasn't just in name. He gave up robbing people. He found other ways of making his living.
1: As the Donovan family continued to grow, Amy felt a need to give the children respite from the very hot summer months. A place was located in the Cool Mountains, and money was obtained to construct bungalows. One afternoon, as the sun was setting, Amy was inspecting the work when an accident occurred.
0: And it got dark and there wasn't proper lighting, and a hole had been dug in the yard, I think, for a latrine pit, and she didn't see it in the darkness, and she fell into it. She broke her leg and dislocated her ankle. The doctors thought that in time she would walk again, but in actual fact, apart from taking a few steps round her room, she never did walk freely outside again.
3: And Amy would spend the rest of her life as an invalid. Over 20 years, she was confined to her bedroom in Donovan. You know, you could almost come to the thought that, well, her work's virtually finished. What can an invalid, what can a paralysed lady who's confined to a room, who's confined to a bed, you know, what can she do for the rest of, you know, her life? as her ministry finished.
0: There again, one would think how terrible this woman who was so needed and a family that needed her, and she would get on her tricycle and go round from compound to compound, house to house, so busy, always caring for people, looking after them, being everywhere, so relied upon. And you'd think, how could God allow this? And yet, in those 20 years that she was confined to her room, out of the 37 books she wrote in her life, 13 of them were written in those 20 years. And so they, in the end, they were some of the most productive years of her life, because her books live on. From her quiet time, she would take something that the Lord had said to her, and every day she would write a letter to her children in the family. It was everyone in the family, not just the children, adults and children, to everyone, to share with them what the Lord had said to her in her quiet time, so that they were getting a message from their mother, but always directed away from herself and to the Lord. Those were compiled into daily reading books.
1: Amy accepted her situation as God's will and continued to serve God even from her sickbed. Nancy Robbins was a young missionary doctor who assisted Amy in her final days.
5: She was wonderful, really. She was always more interested in other people than herself. But she had a lot of arthritis, rheumatism everywhere, quite a lot of pain. She wasn't a good sleeper, and she usually didn't want to eat anything. So she had needed a little bit of persuasion. She didn't want to talk about her old age infirmities. I think it was really just that she was wearing out after a very strenuous life.
1: Eventually, on January 18, 1951, the dedicated missionary went home to God. She was 84 years old and had remained at her post, faithfully serving.
5: She went very, very quietly and peacefully.
0: She'd done her full term, and the Lord chose to take her then because she'd done all that he had got ready, planned for her to do. So he called her home, took her from her suffering. And also there were those there who had taken over the leadership from her some time before, were established in the work. So the Lord had made all the plans and brought it to fruition. She was very well known in the villages round about because she'd always gone out in times of cholera and typhoid and things like that. So because of that, her burial wasn't just a secret thing within the confines of the fellowship walls, but her body was actually taken out to the village church, and she, as it were, laid in state there. Then she was brought back and had her funeral within the fellowship, and she was laid to rest in God's garden.
5: I mean, she had said, when I go, ring the joy bells. The bells in her tower. And sing all the most joyful songs that we sing in worship. And that was done. I mean, it was a wonderful funeral.
0: All she has is a bird bath. She would have approved that. And it just says on it, Amma. And it has the date of her birth and the date of her death on it.
2: Nearness to thee, O God, is all my good. No wandering bird am I in darkening wood. In my tall tree of life, my nest is set, sheltered by careful leaves from winds that fret. No fowler climbs so high to fling his snare. No prowling thing of night can breathe that air. Under thy covering wings thy bird would dwell, safe, nested in my tree. All is well.
1: Her books, her poems, the church in Belfast, the starry cluster, the children, the changed lives and the Donover Fellowship are all testimony of a life invested in God, fueled by obedience and devotion to him. The Welcome Church in Belfast, originally built for the Shawleys, remains an active church. Sulamuthu and Ponnamal devotedly continued in God's service alongside Amy until God called them home. Arulai, Aruldasan and Prina also remained with the fellowship, and some of their grandchildren work there to this day. And the work at Donavore goes on, now led by women who were brought there as babies.
5: The thing that she said to me many times was, when problems arise, as they will, don't look back and wonder what Omar would have done. Look to the Lord, he'll lead you on, and he may lead you into different ways that you haven't trodden before, but they'll be his ways, not mine.
0: The children come from many sources and by many means. Mostly the sources are people who hear about children who are in distress of some kind. It may be poverty, it may be abuse, it may be through death of parents. There are many different reasons why children need saving and need a place of love and care, and many different ways that they come to us. The only way that money comes is through prayer. And God has remained faithful all through the years, that there's never been a bill unpaid. There's never been a time when there just wasn't food to put on the table. But it's been a safe way to live because God has been in control, made himself responsible, and been so faithful over the years. So that this is the way it's been. This is the way it continues.
3: She wanted to follow in the footsteps of her Lord, her Saviour. And when her Lord and Saviour walked this earth, he helped people, he ministered to the poor. And she wanted to follow in his example. And she realised that one day she would stand before him. She only had one life on this earth, and she wanted to live it for his glory.
0: What spoke to me about her life then and still speaks to me today is the 100% giving of herself to the Lord, to his will and to his purposes.
4: The more I read of Amy Carmichael's works, the more I realized that this was a theme that went through everything she wrote. It was the power of the cross and the necessity for every missionary to put himself totally at God's disposal.
5: She really made no decision, didn't do anything without committing it to the Lord, being sure that he approved. Easily said, but not so easily done. But I think she came nearer to that probably than anybody else I've ever known.
2: From silken self, O Captain Free, thy soldier who would follow thee, from subtle love of softening things, from easy choices, weakenings, let me not sink to be a clod. Make me thy fuel, flame of God.
6: You see a signpost that says stop and you stop. Right, that was easy. I once saw a sign that said, keep out landmines. I did not need to be told twice. I wasn't going anywhere near that thing. You see a sign that says, not safe for drinking, you don't drink the water. Why in the world would you? But are we that way with the Bible? Genesis 3:1 says, now the serpent was more cunning than any beast of the field which the Lord God had made. And he said to the woman, has God indeed said, you shall not eat of every tree of the garden? God spoke, and the devil came along and contradicted God. The world was plunged into sin because Satan contradicted God and Eve believed him. Let me encourage you today. Listen to God and ignore those who contradict him. God speaks plainly for good reason. I'm John Bradshaw for It Is Written.
7: We can build an ark, a family ark, where our family would find salvation in the Lord. And today we are going to continue with our discussion. And today's own topic is a very, very important one. And I pray that every family here would pay particular attention to what the Lord has for us tonight. And it will be a massive blessing unto our life. Before we begin, I would want to invite you for a word of prayer. I want you to pray yourself. Just pray and invite God to speak with you. In just a few seconds, whisper a word of prayer and invite the Lord. Father, may you speak with me. Father, may you make your words clear for me tonight. Pray that simple prayer. Pray that simple prayer.

Let us begin to bring our prayers to an end. Heavenly Father, we thank you so much that you have made it possible for us to be here. We are here tonight because you have called us to come back to you and sit before you and begin to reflect on our salvation, our relationship with you and that of our families. This is the second day of coming to you. So tonight, Lord, speak to our heart and bless us with everything that we need to know so that we would be better prepared for what is to come. In the name of Jesus Christ, amen and amen. May the Lord bless you so much. And I pray that tonight, just as God blessed us last night, he is going to bless us again, and he is going to make his words clear and wonderful for us. Tonight, we have a very, very special message, a very important message, as I mentioned. Let me quickly share my screen once more so that we can kickstart tonight's presentation. Tonight's message, which happens to be this too, I've captioned it, guard the family gate, close the family doors. And I'm not talking about the physical doors in your home. There are certain doors that needs to be closed before before the flood came. God instructed Noah to shut the doors. The gate had to be shut. Otherwise, the enemy would come in. There are certain doors in our families that need to be closed. And tonight, you need to know some of these doors before the enemy comes in and destroy what the Lord is building in our lives. Let's go to the book of Nehemiah. Now, this is a very, very important text. Nehemiah. We know Nehemiah as the one whom the Lord anointed and empowered to rebuild the broken walls of Jerusalem. In Nehemiah chapter 7, verse 3, the Bible says something very interesting. And this was Nehemiah speaking. He says, do not open the gates of Jerusalem until the sun is hot. And while they stand guard, let them shut and bar the doors. In other words, Nehemiah saying, don't open the gates until it is morning. Don't even be in a hurry to open the gates at dawn. Make sure you only open the gate when you can see, you have visibility, you can see everything so clear so that the enemy cannot use the darkness to penetrate. You see, this is a very important test because this instruction came after Nehemiah has gone through the struggle of rebuilding the walls of Jerusalem. You know the pressure he went through. I mean, mockery. There were times where he was threatened. People were attacking him. People were ridiculing him and all of that. When he had gone through all of that and the enemy failed to stop him from building the walls, there was something very important. He knew very well that the walls alone were not enough to keep the city safe. He knew that you may have strong walls, but if the gates are not well guarded, the enemy will succumb in. So in verse 3, he gave this very important but a deliberate instruction. Make sure that you don't open the gate early. Make sure the only time the gates are open is when the sun is high or the sun is hot. Question is, why are gates so important? Why does this even matter? You see, in the Bible times, gates were more than an entry point. You need to understand that. Whenever we use gates and doors in the biblical times, they were in times or in most places, a place of judgment, a place where decisions are taken, a place of protection. So a city can actually have strong walls. But if the gates were weak or if the gates were unguarded, it would be as good as conquered. So Nehemiah says, until the sun is hot, simply means that until full daylight, when visibility is clear and you can see everything, don't open the gate. Shut the door. Make sure the gates are guarded all the time. You see, at this point, Nehemiah is now shifting his focus from the well-built walls to the point of entry, to the point where decisions are made, to the point where
the city could be the most weakest. I don't want you to begin to think about so much about city, because it's not about cities. It's about families. Is it possible that you may have built a very strong wall? When I mention wall here, is it possible you may have built strong financial wall for your family? Strong educational wall for your family? Strong marriage for your family? But the doors are unguarded. The doors are left open. Is it possible? The enemy can easily penetrate. The enemy can easily come through and destroy all that you have built. And that is why tonight we need to guard the gate. And the question I want you to begin to ponder over tonight is the fact that you have good walls but weak doors. You can have a good income. You can have a good address. You can have a good home. But if its spiritual doors or gates are unguarded, the enemy would walk through every time, every day, every morning, every evening, with nothing stopping him. Ellen G. White says in her book, Messages to Young People, Satan well knows that the weakest point in a home is the unguarded avenues of the heart, or avenues to the heart. The weakest avenue, I mean, the weakest point in the home is the heart that is not guarded. And whenever we talk about some of these things, I don't want your mind to always go always to media. Yes, media is one of the great doors that the enemy comes into the home. But tonight we are talking about certain doors that probably you may not have even thought of. Doors that the enemy is coming every single day. The reason why you are not having peace in your marriage. The reason why your children are going wayward. The reason why you may have succeeded in getting all your dreams, everything that you hope to have in your home is there, but still the peace, the love is not there. Our theme song says love at home. But that love is not at home. What is really missing? Is it possible that you may have opened a door that should have been closed? Is it possible that you have a door that is not guarded? You have a door that is wide open and you are not even aware. The enemy comes to the home when there is an unguarded door. And today I want to share with you a few of some of these doors. And I pray that after this important message, we would begin to reflect and pray and ask the Lord to help us shut any of these open doors. And after this message, I'm going to ask you, we're going to pray for just a few minutes to ask the Lord to help us seal it so that the enemy will never have the way in our homes again. So what are some of these doors that we leave open? Number one, the gate of the tongue. The gate of the tongue, gossip and unnecessary criticism. The gate of the tongue. We don't even think about it. We don't even consider it. Most of us, our mind and our focus is on demons and evil spirits and witches from our villages and all of that. Most of us are focused on media. Yes, it's important. But the door is opened in our mouth by the things we are saying in the home. Most of us, our kids have become the way they are because of the things they heard you tell your mom. They heard you tell their mom. They have become the way they are, disrespectful to men, because the young girl in your house heard the mom speak to the father in such a respectful manner. That is a door that has not been guarded. The Bible speaks of the tongue in Proverbs chapter 18, verse 21. It says the tongue has the power of life.

So many of our children, they learned how to lie by their parents. Because on the phone, somebody calls you and you begin to say things that are not true. Somebody calls you, tell your little child to pick the call. Tell the person I'm not around. They also pick the call. My mom say, my mom is not around. You have indoctrinated the child on the benefit of lying to save yourself. The gate of the tongue. Oh, how many of us have destroyed the blessings of God in our homes by our tongue? How many marriages have been broken because the tongue was not guarded? How many relationships have gone sour because the tongue was not guarded? Perhaps as I speak now, you see this is what is happening in your home. The way you speak with each other, the way you criticize even the church of God in the home. One mother was telling me how her own daughter in the UK left the church. And the reason why this teenage girl left the church when she went to the university was because of the kind of conversation that the father was always having with other church members. The father was a church elder. And the father in the home would always call this elder and be discussing this elder, be talking about this pastor, be talking about issues in the church, and the way they speak about pastors and other elders and other church members whom they have misunderstanding with, it caused their little child, their little daughter, to believe that church is not a place to belong, because even the top hierarchy, the leaders, there is no love. We spoke to this little girl. She wouldn't come to the church. He said, we don't mean what we are practicing. We speak of one thing and we practice another thing. And she pointed to her own father. What happened? There was a door that was wide open. There was a door that was wide open through the mouth, through the tongue. You may be having your Sabbath school every morning. You may be praying every morning. You may be doing everything right. Yes, you have built walls, but the door is weak. It is coming from your tongue. And it's time to tame the tongue, because it can destroy everything God is doing in your home. Mother, father, it is time to begin to filter every word that comes out of your mouth with the word of God. Husband, the way you are speaking with your wife is the reason why there is no peace in the home. Wife, the way you speak with your husband with so much disrespect is the reason why there is no peace in the home. And it is time to submit your tongue to God. It is time to submit this little tongue, this little organ, which is so small, but the Bible says has the power of life and death. It is time to submit it to God and allow the Holy Spirit to season your words with spiritual swords so that your word will bring life, not death. That is the gate that we need to close. The second gate is the gate of the hearts. The gate of the heart. The gate of the heart. Ellen White says, Satan knows well that the weakest points in a home is the unguarded avenues of to the heart. The gate of the heart. Hatred and unforgiveness. I did mention this yesterday. Hatred and unforgiveness. And this is so dangerous. This has wrecked homes, wrecked families, broken families, broken siblings. It has destroyed so many things because of unforgiveness, hatred for one another. Be careful. We have been warned by the word of God in the book of Ephesians 4, verse 31 and 32, to get rid of all bitterness, rage, anger, and be kind and compassionate. Many of our homes are powerless because parents carry grudges. Many of our homes are weak spiritually. Our prayers don't even hit our own ceiling. They don't even leave the room.

0: Why? Because as mom and dad are praying, there is a problem between them that the mom has vowed, I will never forgive. As the father is praying, there is a grudge in his heart against somebody in his family. As the kids are praying, they have a grudge with somebody else. Unforgiveness, hatred. I don't like this man. I hate him. That, my dear friend, is a door wide open. The enemy and his troops, they walk in. They come every now and then. They don't need permission. It is wide open. They hold the keys. They come and go. No wonder we are not seeing peace. Ellen White says in Christ's object lesson, the spirit of hatred cherished in the heart is as a seed sown that will spring up into bitterness and destruction. The spirit of hatred is like a seed that is sown. It will grow eventually and it will cause bitterness and destruction. Oh, and as a pastor, I have sat in cases where you will see the fruit of bitterness. You will see the fruit of bitterness breaking apart families, destroying marriages that has been together for 20 years, 30 years. All because for the past 10, 15 years, there is this thing in the heart of one of them. That is a door that was wide opened. We can't talk about Christian home and family. We can't talk about love at home when there is hatred, when there is bitterness, when there is unforgiveness. It is time to close that door. Your wife may have hurt you. Yes, your husband may have hurt you. Yes, your kids may have hurt you deeply. Yes, but it is time to close the door because you don't want to allow the enemy to take the center stage of your home. Close the door and let God's Spirit fix the mess in your home today. Number three, the gate of influence. And with this, I'm talking about the kind of friends, the kind of people that you, as a husband, as a wife, you are hanging up with. What kind of influence do they have in your life? What kind of words do they speak to you about your relationship with God? The people who are your friend circle, who are they? What are their belief system? What are their values? Are they adding up spirituality or they are taking away your spirituality? Who are your children's friends? Who are they always connecting with, talking with? This is a huge door that leads to the enemy coming inside our homes. We may not think so much about it, but to so many homes, it has been broken because of friends. So many marriages have been broken because of a friend's opinion. So many children have gone wayward because of what their friends like or what their friends consider to be good. The gate of influence has been left open. Bible says Psalm 1 verse 1. This is King David speaking. Blessed is the one who walks not in the steps of the wicked. Other verses say, who walks not in the counsel of the ungodly. Are your friends those who fear the Lord? Your colleagues at work, those you hang with, are they people who fear God? What are the advice they give you all the time? They may not sit you down and say we are advising to do bad things. But you see, when the people you hang with have values that are not the values of the Bible, eventually they are going to influence your value system. And eventually you are going to begin to do what they do exactly. Check your friend circle. And I'm just praying that this week would be the week where you begin to edit those around you and begin to remove and add some people in your life. When I became a Christian, I was a student at the university. All my friends were involved in one thing or the other. All of them, all the people I knew were involved in gang lifestyle, involved in all kind of stuff that were not good. These were the people around me. These were the people around me. When I became a Christian, I knew that if I continue to hang with these people, there is absolutely no way I could grow up as a child of God. It was a difficult decision. But I had no Christian friend. But God, being so good, God, through his own mercies and loving kindness, he brought me two friends I will never forget in my life. These were godly friends. These were friends who changed my life. They helped me shape me, become who I am, even today, by the grace of God. And I want to let you understand that the people around you matters a lot. That is why God says, blessed is the one who does not walk in the counsel of the ungodly. Check those around you. Check the people around you. Check the people around you. Let me continue. Gate number four. The gate of disobedience. The gate of disobedience. You would have thought that as Seventh-day Adventists will not talk about disobedience. But you see, disobedience is one of those avenues that the enemy comes in quickly. The Bible tells us in the book of Deuteronomy, chapter 28, verse 15 to 16. I'm just going to read a few. Verse 15 going. But if you disobey the Lord your God and do not faithfully keep all his commands and laws that I am giving you today, all these evil will happen to you. The Lord will curse your towns and your fields. The Lord will curse your grains and your food you prepare from them. Every evil will come your way. Unfortunately, we know the requirement of God. Remember the Sabbath day to keep it holy. 6 days thou shalt work and do all your labor. But the 7 days, the Sabbath of the Lord, on that day do no work. You, your household, everything in your house should not work. But how many of us keep that law? Today, modern life and busyness cause us to live a life of disobedience all the time. Oh, we are the corporate people. I know that is all we're praying for. That the Lord will lift you up, take you higher and higher. But unfortunately, we have allowed our busy schedules to affect us so much that unconsciously we disobey God. When the sun sets, we have not gotten home. On the Sabbath, we are doing what we are not supposed to do. Thou shalt not covet. We covet even in our homes. Thou shalt not take the name of God in vain. Yet our life at work is not, it has nothing to do with God. We mention his name in vain. Our life is always mentioning the name of God in vain every single day of the week. Disobedient lifestyle. No wonder we are not seeing the peace in our homes. The love is not in our homes. No wonder the family is breaking apart. On the sunset of the Friday, when angels descend to bless and bring families together and bless the work of our labor, the mother is not there. The father is not there. The kids are behind the TV watching YouTube shorts. Nobody is there. The enemy gets to come in even on the Sabbath. May the Lord have mercy on us. May the Lord have mercy on us. So Nehemiah says to the people of Jerusalem, do not open the gates until the sun is hot. And while they stand guard, let them shut and bar the doors. Let them shut and close. Lock the doors. Don't open it. You see, timing is very important. Not everything and everyone should have access in your homes at all times. Not all friends should come to your homes. Not all kinds of conversations should be had in your homes. Nothing that is impure should be allowed in your home. It says, guard the door. Whilst they stand guard, let them shut the door. It means we need watchmen in our home. Someone must take the responsibility of the spiritual oversight of the home. Father, daddy, the Lord has anointed you as the priest of the home. Where is the father? Mother, the Lord has anointed you to support the spirituality of the home. If you don't stand your guard, nobody will do that for you. If you don't fight for your marriage and close the doors of unnecessary conversation that is coming into your ears, your marriage will be broken. Your friends are speaking things that is always causing you to compare your husband with other people. The people you hang out with, the kind of conversation that you had, it is why you find it very difficult to resist beer every night. It is why you find it very difficult to watch porn, even in your own home. Married man, you hide in the secret, pretending that you are working, but you are watching pornography. Because the door has been opened through friendship. It says, bar the doors. Don't just close the gates. Reinforce it. Reinforce it with prayer, Bible studies. And there are some dangerous intruders that we allow. When the gates are unguarded, intruders don't always look like enemies. Sometimes they may look normal. Sometimes it will be pride that is disguised as standard. You hold the truth, but you lack love. Your children see religion without compassion. You are just proud. Then you pretend as if, oh, we have high standard. It is pride. Sometimes some of these intruders can be materialism disguised as hard work. Endless chasing of money. Whilst family worship dies out. Oh, we are just working hard. You are buying this today. You are buying this today. You are purchasing a new car today. And I have no problem with that. But be careful. Where is your heart? It could be materialism disguised as hard work. Some of these intruders could be unhealthy silence disguised as peace. When there is a problem, you ignore it. I don't want problem. I want my peace. And there is gradually, your relationship is being broken. You are gradually drawing apart because I am a busy working woman. I'm a busy working man. Nobody cares. I don't care whatever she's doing. I don't care whatever he's doing. I have my peace. And that's all that's concerned. That is unhealthy silence. It is a door. It is an intruder. The enemy has come in. You need to get rid of it. Satan finds ready access to the heart that cherish pride, selfishness, and love for the world, according to Ellen White in Testimonies for the Church. Satan, he finds ready access to the heart that cherishes pride, selfishness, and love for the world. May the Lord have mercy on us. May the Lord have mercy on us. So how do I close these doors in my home? How do I bar the doors that have been left open? Let me just share a few things with you, then we'll pray. Number one, it is time that you begin to pray at the gate. Pray at the gate. And I'm not asking to go and physically stand at the door and pray. No, no, no. Because the doors we're talking about, they are not physical doors. I've just mentioned some of them. It is time to begin and end each day by committing yourself, your family, your home to the hand of God. This is so important that we can't even emphasize it enough. And homes that are not doing this are breaking apart and they are not even seeing it. There is so much depression in the home. They have everything needed Financially, it's okay, but there is no peace in the home. Because the spirit and the presence there in the home, it is not the spirit of the living God. So pray at the gate. Every morning, every evening, you are praying at the gate. You are not letting anything enter, whether in the morning or in the evening. Ellen White says, the angels of God will guard the gate of every soul who commits all to him in faith. God's angels would guard your home. They will guard your marriage. Listen, your marriage may be going through issues now. It is not over. Begin to pray at the gate. Begin to commit those problems into the hands of God morning and evening. You see, in the Old Testament, the sanctuary, they had a morning sacrifice and the evening sacrifice, the beginning and the end. Close those two gaps with God. And you begin to see massive changes in your family. Number two, name the enemy. Discover and name the enemy that has come in. Is it gossip? Is it materialism? Is it unforgiveness? Don't normalize them. Name it and speak against it in the name of Jesus. Confess it. You can never solve a problem until you know what it is. Now that you know what may be the problem in your home, come boldly and confess it to God. Father, I have cherished unforgiveness in my heart against my spouse. Father, I have been talking to friends and the kind of things that we discussed, they are not good. The influence on my life is not positive. Tell God what the problem is. And the God who forgives will forgive and restore you. He says in 1 John 1, if you confess, I'm faithful and just to forgive and cleanse from all unrighteousness. Number three, set the tone. And this is so important. I mentioned the first one. The spiritual atmosphere of your home begins with you. Set the tone with obedience. Set the tone with prayer. Set the tone with forgiveness. Set the tone with everything that is spiritual. That is why God tells us in Deuteronomy chapter 4. It says, only be careful and watch yourself, speaking to moms and dad. Be careful and watch yourself closely so that you do not forget the things your eyes have seen or let them fade from your heart as you live. Teach them to your children and to their children after them. Teach them. Set the tone. Set the standard. Set the tone. Let them know how to pray. Let them know how to read the Bible. Let them know how to fast. Let them know how to talk to people. Let them know how things work in the church. Set the tone. Number four, forgive quickly. Resolve conflict quickly because Satan loves long-standing grudges. Do not go to bed. That's what the Bible says. In your anger, don't sin. Don't let the sun go down whilst you are still angry. Do not go to bed carrying bitterness in your heart. It is a poison that will break your relationship. So forgive quickly and close the door. Because every unforgiveness is a door that has been opened. Close it quickly. Close it quickly. It is time to shut the doors to evil intruders. Because a home that is unguarded, a home with an unguarded door, cannot stand against the storm that is coming. Tonight, the only one who can shut the door, the only one who can rebuild a better door, spiritual door for your home, is the Son of the Lord, is the Son of God, Jesus Christ. Maybe things are not well in your home. Maybe things are not, so good in your family, in your marriage, in your relationships. Maybe your kids are going, the wrong way. Now you have seen the cause. You have seen that there is a door that has been left open. I cannot close it for you. But I know who can, Jesus Christ. When he is the center, when he is the center of the home, he will make sure that no intruder will come in. Perhaps tonight, it is time to recommit your family It is time to recommit your home into the hands of the Most High God. Perhaps tonight, it is time to say, Father, I am sorry. I know what brought these issues in my home, and I'm ready to do the work. I am ready to surrender my family into your hand. I am ready to forgive. I am ready to break off from some friends. I am ready to stop this life of materialism, pride, and all of this stuff that is allowing the enemies to come in. I am ready right now. Is that your prayer? Is that your desire? If that is your desire, I want you to use the emoji sign to raise your hand right now. Use the emoji sign to raise your hand as I pray with you as we close. Because if there was a time to surrender my family to God, if there was a time, because I'm a father and I see the hard work we all fathers are doing, we cannot work hard enough if we are not protecting our family spiritually. All our hard work will be in vain if there are spiritual doors opened in our homes. That is why men ought to rise and pray. Women ought to rise and pray. Seal the door of gossip. Seal the door of criticism. How many times are you going to talk about other people in your home and allow the enemy spirit to take the center stage? It is time to surrender to Jesus and let Jesus take the center stage. Everything that we talk about in the home will bring glory to Him. Every word that we speak in the house would honor Him, and His spirit will take the center stage. Just use the emoji sign as I lift you up in prayer. As I lift you up in prayer, shall we pray? Father, tonight we want to say thank you because you were a loving God. We brought this mess on ourselves, but you have not left us. You have exposed the plans and the schemes of the enemy to us right now. You have diagnosed our marital issues, our family issues, our wayward children issues, and we now know what is causing that. To some of us, we have recognized that we have left a door opened, and the enemy is able to come in all the time. To some of us, we have solid walls. We are staunch members of this church. We do everything, but there is a weak door. No wonder, despite all our hard work in the church, we are not seeing this same thing be reflected in the lives of our children. And so, Lord, tonight, we run to you. We run to you because there is no one to help us except you. You are God, our help in ages past. Tonight, look at the number of your children whose hands have been raised up. They are raising their hands up not because they have won the victory. They're raising their hands up because they need your help. Without you, they can't. Our strength is weak. Our effort will lead to nothing. We need you, dear Father. Tonight, I want to lift everyone whose hands is up. Every family where there is a hand that has been raised, I lift them up into your hands, O Lord, in the name of your Son, Jesus Christ. Whatever the problem may be, whatever the issue may be, in that family, we commit it into your hands. May you intervene tonight in the name of Jesus. May you begin to bring restoration in the name of Jesus Christ. May you begin to bring the love that has faded away in the name of Jesus. May you begin to restore peace, O Lord, in the name of your Son, Jesus. And most importantly, Father, there is a door that has been broken down. There is a door that has been left wide open, unguarded, in this family whose hand is up. Father, may you close that door in the name of Jesus. Father, as you forgive us, as you cleanse us, may every spiritual door that has been left open be closed, be shut, be bad in the name of Jesus. And as the doors are closed, fill us with your Holy Spirit, that from henceforth we'll live obedient lives. We will not allow such doors to be opened again. And your Spirit will continually fill us. I lift all these hands into your hands, O Lord, in the name of the Father, in the name of the Son, and of the Holy Spirit. May your presence be with us now and forevermore, in the name of Jesus Christ. Amen and amen. May God bless you. May God bless you so much. We shall meet again, and God willing, we're going to have another important lesson. And I pray that you will come on time. Tomorrow our lesson will be about children. We're going to be talking about how to raise godly children in Babylon. How to raise godly children in Babylon. You don't want to miss that. You need to be part of this, because if there was a time that we need to be equipped with tools to raise godly children in this
1: Never
0: Babylonian
1: have
0: era,
1: now about your faith. Can I tell you a secret? That just makes you human. No need to freak out. The Bible itself is actually filled with stories of doubt. When John the Baptist, the forerunner of Jesus, found himself locked up in prison, he sent a message to Jesus asking, "Are you the one who is to come, or shall we look for another?" He's like, "Hey, I thought you were the guy. I thought we were boys. Why am I in this prison?" And maybe like John, you're looking at your circumstances going, "Jesus, are you really the one? Or do I need to look elsewhere?" And maybe like John, you need to be reminded of Jesus' answer. I know I do. It's a two-part answer, actually. First part, Jesus says, "Yeah, I'm the one." That's what he's saying when he says the blind receive their sight and the dead are raised. He's saying, "I'm the one who's come to rescue humanity, the one who's come to beat death, the one who's come to fix all that is broken. I'm the one. You don't need to look to another." But then notice what he says next. "And blessed is the one who is not offended by me." In other words, in this life, Jesus' way of doing things will not always make sense to you. And sometimes what he's doing is using the really hard stuff in your life to bring about the really good stuff in your heart. But that may be hard to see right now. Jesus gets that. So he's asking us, even in our doubts, will we trust him? Will we proclaim the words of Charles Spurgeon, "Jesus, though we may not be able to trace your hand, we know we can trust your heart."
2: Friends, the second coming of Christ will bring God's kingdom to its pinnacle of victory and splendor. It will be personal, universally visible, audible, and full of power and glory. He will return to reclaim those who have been redeemed. The righteous dead will be resurrected, and the righteous living will be converted and become incorruptible, receiving the promise of salvation. The Bible tells us in Matthew 24, verse 30, "Then the sign of the Son of Man will appear in heaven, and then all the tribes of the earth will mourn, and they will see the Son of Man coming on the clouds of heaven with power and great glory." Oh, friends, when Jesus returns, we who are faithful will see him face to face and receive our reward. Oh, what a day that will be. 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

Beloved friends, as we come to the end of another day, I truly hope that it was filled with the blessings of the Lord, filled with His mercy, His goodness, and His grace. God is so good, and the evening time is a wonderful time to express how much we love Him. I encourage you to pause for a moment as we thank God for seeing us through another day. Let us pray. Dear God, thank you for wrapping us in your loving arms today. We felt your presence throughout the day by comforting us, strengthening us, and loving us. We owe this life to you, and apart from you, we are nothing. As we rest tonight, we pray for restoration of our strength, our health, and joy, that we may be able to wake up tomorrow filled with blessings. May your hands protect us tonight. We surrender everything to you. In Jesus' name I pray. Amen. May God bless you as you continue to live a life worthy of His calling. Always remember, as Christians, we are only powerful on our knees. Thank you for making us a part of your lives. Remember that our radio is definitely your number one choice. 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

0: 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Matthew 19 verse 14. 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
1: Our Father, who art in heaven, hallowed be thy name. Thy kingdom come, thy will be done, on earth as it is in heaven. Give us this day our daily bread. And forgive us our trespasses, as we forgive those who trespass against us. And lead us not into temptation, but deliver us from evil. For thine is the kingdom, and the power, and the glory, forever and ever. Amen.

0: Well, I think our rehearsal time is just about up.
1: Ah, so soon? I was just getting started.
0: I know, but we've gone through the entire song list.
1: Well, what about the song that helped me memorize a bunch of God's names? That'd be a great one for the kids to learn.
0: You're right, that is a good one. What do you say, kids? Are you up for one more song before we all head home?

0: stuff.
1: You're the promise.
2: Oh, yeah. Yeah.
1: Well, that was a pick-me-upper.
0: Yeah, which reminds me, we need to go and pick up your toupee from the dry cleaners, remember?
1: Oh, boy.
0: What? Was that a secret?
3: Hey, can you pick up my monkey suit while you're there?
0: Sure. You got anything, Bob?
4: Nope. I think I'm good.
0: Okay, then. See y'all later.
1: Bye. Man, I'm never gonna live that down.
4: Well, a song about secrets would come in handy right about now.
5: Hey, how about the secret place song?
6: Yeah. Did you know there's a place inside us where we learn to hear God's voice?

0: Learning worship songs can really help you remember who God is and how much he loves you.
1: And that's important because it can be easy to forget about God, especially when we're worried about things.
0: That's true, Larry. Matthew 6 talks about that. It says that God doesn't want you to worry because he knows what you need. Mostly, that you just need to keep seeking after
2: him. Let's repeat God's word 10 times a day together.
3: Today's memory verse is
4: Psalm 16:1. Preserve me, O God, for in you I put my trust.
5: Preserve me, O God, for in you I put my trust.
6: Preserve me, O God, for in you I put my trust.
4: Preserve me, O God, for in you I put my trust.
5: Preserve me, O God, for in you I put my trust.
6: Preserve me, O God, for in you I put my trust.
4: Preserve me, O God, for in you I put my trust.
5: Preserve me, O God, for in you I put my trust.
6: Preserve me, O God, for in you I put my trust.
4: Preserve me, O God, for in you I put my trust.
7: 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We hope to see you soon!
8: While surveying the site of some ancient ruins, two young archaeologists, Derek and Margot, and their nomad friend, Moki, find themselves trapped and sinking in a whirling pool of sand. And when the dust settles, they stare up in awe at a vast chamber filled with giant relics and artifacts from another civilization. And there, at the far end of the cavern, a door with a strange inscription. All who enter these portals pass through time.

0: good thing about sandstorms, they stop as fast as they start. See? What did I tell you?
1: Now maybe we can find out where we are.
2: Egypt.
0: Either that, or this is the world's biggest roadside pottery shack.
2: Isn't this fabulous? We're actually in the ancient land of the pharaohs.
1: Maybe we can find the answer to one of the great mysteries, how the pyramids were made.
0: You mean nobody's ever figured that out?
3: We're still missing some of them.
2: A real Egyptian.
0: You were expecting an Eskimo?
3: Try to get away during the storm, eh? Get these slaves back to their brickyard.
2: Slaves?
1: Brickyard?
0: Hey, looks like we will find out how the pyramids were made. The hard way.
2: Oh, this slavery is back-breaking work. I hate it.
1: What are you doing?
0: A simple domino trick. Watch.
1: If that gorilla with the whip catches you, you won't be able to sit down either.
0: Hey, no problem. Look, I'm cured already.
2: Another miracle cure.
4: You're new here. I'll find you a place to sleep.
2: Thanks. Could I ask you something? What year is this?
1: Maybe you could just tell us. Why are you a slave?
4: Why? The accursed Pharaoh has kept the Israelites in slavery for years and years, and it's getting worse all the time.
2: The Israelites enslaved in Egypt? Oh, that would make it somewhere around...
0: Go, brain, go!
2: I think 1200 B.C.
1: 1200 B.C.? Wow!
2: And that would also be just about the time in Egypt when...
4: Look! Can it really be him?
0: Who?
4: But he's been gone so many years.
0: Who is it?
4: Still that noble bearing. It must be him.
0: Him who?
4: Yes, it is. Because that's his brother Aaron with him.
1: Do you recognize who that is?
2: Moses.
0: Wow, Moses.
4: Moses, why is it you return to us?
5: The Lord God of our fathers has commanded me to bring you out of Egypt.
4: Bring us out of Egypt?
5: Yes, out of slavery. And to lead you to a land flowing with milk and honey. He further commanded Aaron to be by my side.
6: Prepare you now to leave this land. The Pharaoh will be told he must let our people go.
4: Come, I'll find you quarters.
1: Could we go with Moses and Aaron to the palace?
4: I suppose... I know the gods.
2: Oh, isn't this exciting? You'll have your own land.
4: If you believe that beast of a ruler will let all his slaves go free.
0: But Moses said...
4: I know. Let us hear now what the Pharaoh says.
7: And just how are you commanded to come before me?
5: I was tending my sheep at Mount Sinai when a flame sprang suddenly from the middle of a bush. The bush burned with fierce fire, yet was not consumed. And the voice of God came from the burning bush, commanding me to come here and lead forth our people.
6: Therefore, we ask you to release the children of Israel, so they may go forth into the desert to make offerings to their God.
7: Who is this Lord whom a Pharaoh must obey?
5: The God of the Hebrews. We beg you comply with his wishes so Egypt may be spared his punishments.
1: That's telling him.
7: This almighty God of yours, you can demonstrate his power.
5: Yes, he hath commanded Aaron to show you a sign.
6: Behold, I cast down my rod, and it shall become a serpent.
2: Did you see that?
0: I saw it, and you know what? I'm taking Moses' advice. He said, let my people go, and I'm gone.
7: Now will you hearken to our Lord's command and release your Hebrew slaves?
4: It is but a trick of the eye. My own magicians can do the same. Show them.
8: In the name of Ramses, god of Egypt.
4: See? Such a simple trick. Your god may have learned it from them.
7: Do not mock the Lord, or Egypt shall suffer death and pestilence.
4: Enough. All you seek is to take people away from their work. But I will not have my slaves released from their burdens. Be gone!
1: Score. Pharaoh won, Moses nothing.
9: O Pharaoh, behold, that serpent of Aaron's is consuming all three of ours.
4: It is of no consequence.
9: Sire, in truth, it is not a trick we could do.
4: I said it was of no consequence. Nothing matches the power of the gods of Egypt.
10: Desist, Moses. The Pharaoh will never release us.
5: He goes to his river palace. Tomorrow we will confront him there with yet another sign.
2: He's not one to give up, is he?
10: It would be better if he did. I fear he brings us not freedom, only more shame and suffering.

0: Yes?
1: Moses and Aaron beg an audience.
0: Bring them here.
1: Why do you continue to see them?
2: So that they may continue to fail, and thus prove to these ignorant Hebrew slaves they will never be free, because they have no God greater than Pharaoh.
3: Shh! There they are.
4: Oh, Pharaoh, we ask you again to let our people go as our Lord commands.
5: And we offer another sign of his might.
2: His might? Do you not see the true might of Egypt? You have but to look there, across the river. Behold the temple of Abu Simbel. And whose image is that? The Pharaoh's. And not just one statue, but two. What work hath your God done to compare? Where stands any shrine as grand as this that proclaims him?
1: Looks like the score is going to be Pharaoh too.
3: Shh!
5: Look also at the river flowing past your idols. Because you will not listen, the Lord

0: Throughout the land, even wells and pools are now blood, and all fish shall die, and all reek of death.
1: I don't think we've seen the last of it. Let's go tell the other slaves anyway.
0: Will you issue now the order our God commands?
2: No! Your sign is of no consequence. Begone! Vex me no further. Guards! They're trying to trick me. What they need are more beatings, less food. We can break up their families. Well, what is it?
3: From a sealed pitcher. This is a sign our magicians cannot duplicate.
2: Are you saying the god of Hebrew slaves is more powerful than the ruler of Egypt? It is not possible!
4: Moses did it! He finally convinced the Pharaoh.
1: He turned all the water in Egypt into blood.
4: Look!
5: Hey, stop packing the silverware! We're getting out of here, but fast!
6: Is it possible?
1: Here comes the boss man. You'll hear.
7: So, you've seen what Moses has done?
4: Has the Pharaoh responded?
7: Oh, yes, the Pharaoh has responded. He's issued some new orders. You will start immediately working night and day, digging new wells, until we have clear water again. Thanks to Moses, your labors have been doubled. And if there's any blood in the wells of Egypt, it will be yours.
1: Remember the old days? When you wanted water, you just turned the shiny little faucet?
4: And maybe popped in a bunch of ice cubes from the fridge.
1: Oh, the nostalgia. Look who's coming.
6: Did you hear? The Pharaoh now has us digging wells.
0: We heard, but soon.
6: Is this how you help us? May the Lord judge you. You have caused us to be loathsome in the eyes of the Pharaoh.
3: Soon you will be free.
6: But you are not freeing us. You are only giving him yet another weapon against us.
0: The Pharaoh will relent, for a plague is about to descend upon Egypt. I thought our labors would be to convince the Pharaoh, but it is our own people who are the disbelievers.
5: I wonder what sort of plague Moses is going to call down this time.
4: I can't imagine. Oh, look! A frog jumped right up into the wagon.
1: And there's another. And another.
4: Hey, Moki, turn around and see the frogs back here.
5: I can't see any. There's a frog in my eyes.
1: Look at this.
4: That's it. He's called down a plague of frogs.

0: It is agreed.
1: Yes, speak to your lord. Remove the plague of frogs from Egypt, and I will let your people go, so they may make offerings to him.
2: When shall you do this, O Pharaoh?
1: Tomorrow! You may all go tomorrow.
3: Hebrews! All of you, unload those carts and get back to work.
4: Who orders this?
3: Who do you think? The Pharaoh!
0: But just yesterday he agreed to our departure.
3: So he changed his mind. To work, slaves!
4: I knew it. He'll never let us go. Never.
0: The Pharaoh will be punished for his duplicity. The Lord will send even more plagues into Egypt.
5: Children of Israel, I command you now, as your strength is being tested, have faith in the Lord God of our fathers, the God of Abraham, Isaac, and Jacob. He shall not desert you, for he exists that you may exist.
6: You know what? I think we should get out of Egypt. We've been here too long already. This job's killing me.
7: I know. But here comes Moses. Maybe he has another plan.
4: Have you heard? The Pharaoh has increased our work again. He gives us more beatings and less food. Our children grow sick.
2: Old friend.
4: Let me finish. Before you came, we could live here. The work was hard, but we could do it. You have made our life only more unbearable.
2: Have patience. Another plague has been called down upon the Pharaoh.
4: Let me speak out. You, Moses, are the plague against us. These voices you hear at night, how can they be that of our God, when his signs add only suffering to his people? And what have the plagues accomplished? Nothing. Think back. After the frogs, there was the plague of flies, which descended upon the Egyptians and turned the air so filthy and foul that the Pharaoh agreed we could go. But after you caused the flies to leave, again he broke his promise. Again we were slaves. Then, next, a plague smote their cattle. Oxen, camels, and horses perished, as did even sheep in the pasture. And the plague of storms, when giant hailstones, such as were never seen before, ravaged the fields, destroyed the crops, and savage lightning slashed the land with fire and fury nothing could withstand. And finally, the plague of locusts, which consumed the new green crops. But with each plague, another broken promise.
6: The old guy's right. Nothing's gonna shake that Pharaoh, so let's shake ourselves out of this place.
8: Moki, what are you doing?
6: Making a break for it, that's what.
9: You, the wagon, stop!

0: What's happening?
1: It's still daytime. How could the sun be going down?
2: Well, where are the headlights on this thing? I can't seem to steer!
1: Everybody all right?
2: Well, we ran out of gas.
0: It can only be another plague of darkness.
3: This is absolutely intolerable. For 3 days, Egypt has been plunged into darkness.
4: We ask only...
3: I know, I know. All right, go. All of you, go. Go and worship this god of yours as you please. Just release Egypt from this evil mantle of night.
5: You have dealt deceitfully with us before. We shall go first, and then the sun will return.
3: Very well, but your sheep and cattle will remain here.
4: But we cannot survive in the wilderness without them.
3: You have your choice, go or stay, but the cattle remain.
5: The cattle belong to the Hebrews. We will not leave without them.
3: Then you stay. Now out of my sight. Never let me see your faces again. Because on that day, you die. I did the right thing not to let them go.
0: I still fear the vengeance Moses predicted.
3: You mean that nonsense about an angel of death? Just an empty threat. If there are any more plagues, we shall answer with more whippings. Hear me well, my people. At midnight, the Lord will go out into the middle of Egypt, and all the firstborn in the land shall die. However, each Hebrew family will be spared if they smear lamb's blood over the lintel of their door.
6: Otherwise, every firstborn shall die?
3: From the oldest child of the Pharaoh to the oldest of the lowly maidservant working in the mill.
6: Was the Pharaoh warned?
3: And he scoffed. Go tell all to so mark their doors, so the angel of death shall pass over them.
1: So that's where Passover comes from.
3: We put ourselves in the safekeeping of the Lord our God.

0: Oh, Pharaoh, I come with grievous news.
1: What is it? Speak!
0: Your son is dead.
1: Impossible.
0: Throughout the palace, there is death in every family, and also, I fear, throughout the land.
1: My son, I must go to him. It may be just a fever.
0: It is not a fever. All Egypt has been visited, as forewarned, by the angel of death.
1: My son is dead. Guards, use your swords. Go away, all of you. Go and serve your lord as you have asked.
0: Their cattle.
1: Take your flocks and herds, and not a hand shall be raised against you.
2: And Moses, pray for me and my stricken people.

0: How will we know the path?
1: The Lord shows the way by that bright pillar of cloud.
2: Isn't this wonderful? We're free.
1: Perhaps.
3: What do you mean, perhaps?
1: I still do not trust the Pharaoh.
4: We should never have let them go. Now we have no slaves to build my temples and work long hours in the fields. We must get them back to serve us. You followed them?
5: Yes, O Pharaoh. They've stopped the camp by the sea.
4: Then they are trapped. Call out the army. Make ready 600 chariots. The Hebrews will again be our slaves or dead.
1: We shall rest by the waters and worship. Then tomorrow...
6: Look there behind us. The army of the Pharaoh.
3: They have us trapped.
1: Fear not. Stand still and witness the power of the Lord.
6: You see? The pillar of cloud is moving in front of them to hide us.
4: Hold up. We shall wait till the clouds pass. Their backs are to the sea. They cannot escape.
6: That stopped them.
7: But the cloud can't last forever, and we can't move away. We came here but to die. We might as well have stayed and filled our graves in Egypt.
2: Look, what is Moses doing?

0: What is that wind?
1: It will only help us by dispersing the clouds. Then we shall fall upon them.
0: The sea is parted.
1: No one will escape. After them.
2: Moses, all our people have crossed.

0: You're not going with us?
1: No, but we'll think of you every time we see a brick.
2: Or a lot of frogs.
3: And we wish you well in the land of milk and honey.
0: I will never live to see it. And it is right that I do not, because I failed Moses and my Lord. I did not believe. I suppose when the story of this Exodus is told, everyone will remember how the Egyptians were tested by the plagues. But the real story is how we, the Hebrews, were tested in our faith.
4: And Israel saw the punishment of the Lord against the Egyptians, and the people feared the Lord, and they believed in the Lord and in his servant Moses.

0: Robin never planned to spend more than 2 decades in East Africa. Originally from the United States, she grew up with an openness to the world, studying in England, and later living in China and Romania, where she met her husband. Even so, Kenya was never part of her long-term vision. After Robin graduated from college, a friend working at Maxwell Adventist Academy invited Robin to come teach. The opportunity was compelling, but the timing wasn't right. Robin and her husband said no, believing the door had been closed for good.
1: We turned it down, and I thought I was turning down a once-in-a-lifetime opportunity.
0: 2 years later, during a season of transition and uncertainty, Robin happened to check an old email account she rarely used. There was another message from the same friend, again inviting her to teach at Maxwell. This time, the couple didn't even need to discuss it at length. They sensed that this was where God was leading them.
1: So it felt very much like everything was organized by God along the way.
0: Robin has spent more than 20 years teaching at Maxwell Adventist Academy, walking alongside students through seasons of growth, struggle, and discovery. The deepest rewards are often seen years later. Students who once resisted structure and expectations develop gratitude, recognizing how those years shaped them for leadership and service. Robin recalls one particular student who was not from an Adventist family.
1: He had a very rough background. My understanding is, I believe he'd been involved in using drugs and doing things. And he became one of our top spiritual leaders on the campus. He just really blossomed, and everybody respected him, and he would get up and give talks and share, and then he was eventually baptized. So, yeah, he just gives you so much encouragement of what kind of transformation can take place when they're given the opportunities to be exposed to Christ and see him, who he really is.
0: Life as a missionary for Robin has required sacrifice, living far from extended family, raising children abroad, and embracing uncertainty. Yet, through it all, she's convinced that God is present in every step. Through the decades, Maxwell has prepared thousands of young people to become pastors, teachers, health professionals, and leaders dedicated to sharing Christ's love. And missionary teachers like Robin have been central to that mission, modeling faith, integrity, and service in the classroom every single day. Your faithful support of the mission offering helps make this ministry possible. Every gift strengthens schools like Maxwell Adventist Academy and enables missionary educators like Robin to make an eternal impact. Thank you for supporting mission. Because of you, the message of hope continues to shape young minds and hearts across the East Central Africa Division, one classroom at a time.

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1: Today's nugget comes from the Family Life Department, an excerpt from an appeal to mothers. Mothers, you should present encouragements before your children that a merciful God will accept true heart repentance and will bless their endeavors to cleanse themselves from all filthiness of the flesh and spirit. As Satan sees that he is losing control over the minds of your children, he will strongly tempt them and seek to bind them to continue to practice this bewitching vice. But with a firm purpose, they must resist Satan's temptations to indulge the animal passions, because it is sin against God. They should not venture on forbidden ground where Satan can claim control over them. If they in humility entreat God for purity of thought and a refined and sanctified imagination, he will hear them and grant their petitions. God has not left them to perish in their sins, but will help the weak and helpless if they cast themselves in faith upon him. Let us look to God to bless our efforts as we raise our children.
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0: about your faith. Can I tell you a secret? That just makes you human. No need to freak out. The Bible itself is actually filled with stories of doubt. When John the Baptist, the forerunner of Jesus, found himself locked up in prison, he sent a message to Jesus asking, "Are you the one who is to come, or shall we look for another?" He's like, "Hey, I thought you were the guy. I thought we were boys. Why am I in this prison?" And maybe like John, you're looking at your circumstances going, "Jesus, are you really the one? Or do I need to look elsewhere?" And maybe like John, you need to be reminded of Jesus' answer. I know I do. It's a two-part answer, actually. First part, Jesus says, "Yeah, I'm the one." That's what he's saying when he says the blind receive their sight and the dead are raised. He's saying, "I'm the one who's come to rescue humanity, the one who's come to beat death, the one who's come to fix all that is broken. I'm the one. You don't need to look to another." But then notice what he says next. "And blessed is the one who is not offended by me." In other words, in this life, Jesus' way of doing things will not always make sense to you. And sometimes what he's doing is using the really hard stuff in your life to bring about the really good stuff in your heart. But that may be hard to see right now. Jesus gets that. So he's asking us, even in our doubts, will we trust him? Will we proclaim the words of Charles Spurgeon, "Jesus, though we may not be able to trace your hand, we know we can trust your heart."
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Welcome to you. Praise God, we're able to spend a little time together. So I'm going to say, first of all, before I give you the sermon title, get your Bible, get your pencil and paper, get everything out, because we're going to be looking at a subject. I know you say you're familiar with it, but I believe the Holy Spirit will bring some things to your remembrance, or maybe something that will be new that will help you and help me in our Christian experience. We're going to be talking not by might nor power, but by my Spirit, saith the Lord. Now, we know that's in Zechariah 4:6. So that, to me, is something you've memorized, something that you've talked about for a long time. But again, we're glad that you've chosen to spend this time with us, 3ABN Worship Hour. We're thankful for what you do for the ministries around the world to get this message preached so that we can go home. You know, it's a gospel that's going out. So we're going to look at ways today that I believe that the Holy Spirit will help us if we become more familiar with the Holy Spirit, more familiar and able to get this work done in a real fashion. It's almost like dynamite fashion that God wants to give and put on his people here in these last days. So anyway, we're glad you joined us for today. Praise God for that. We're going to have prayer. We always need prayer. Remember, and encouragement always, we never study the Word of God right until we have prayer. So we're going to do that. I'm going to kneel. And wherever you are at, you might be able to kneel. You may not, but let's just pray together, shall we? Merciful Heavenly Father, we thank you for the privilege of prayer. Thank you that we can call you our Father. Thank you today that we can invite the Holy Spirit of the living God, that wonderful gift that you've given to mankind. Help us now today to be focused upon Jesus, our Lord, our Savior. May the cross of Calvary shine through today. May we see Jesus and the Holy Spirit, the Godhead, as it were, in a special way. Now, may you just illuminate the things that are said and the mess that I'm getting ready to make, that you can straighten it out. And I thank you in advance. Bless everything, everybody's involved, in Jesus' name. Amen. Again, if you're jotting things down, I want you to make sure you jot down, not by might nor power, but by my Spirit, saith the Lord of hosts. Now, maybe you could start this out with a question. I don't know about you. I like questions. I didn't say I can answer all of them, but I do like questions. And so I'm going to start with a question right now and see what you come up with and see what you think about it. Some people get just a little bit tight to begin with. If I ask this question, we think about, you know, why does the church, a church that has power, the church that has the truth, and I'm going to say this, lack the power that we need to finish this work? Think about it. Now, it's not trying to be critical. I just want us to think about, why does the church have truth yet lack power? We have, there's no doubt about it. We have the scriptures that we can go to. We have, as we look in the Word of God, we have the message. We have history. We have structure. We have all of these things at our disposal. And yet too often we struggle to see souls really make a decision for Jesus Christ. There seems to be a lack of power, lack of something that's going on, maybe in your church, maybe in my church, that we need to really look at closely today. Jesus knew this would be a great need for his people as he was getting ready to leave the earth. I want you to think about that for just a moment, in his last days. And think about it, the night before the cross. What was on his mind the night before? Well, you could say, well, there's several things. But he spoke a whole lot less about, we could say, organization or other things. But he talked more about a gift. I'm going to leave you a gift. How wonderful that is. A divine presence that would carry his work forward to the end. And how we need to be acquainted with that work and the work of the Holy Spirit. Now, notice this. Now, the Bible talks about, and I love it when you read scripture, it talks about the comforter. Well, I start feeling comfy when I read scripture, and Jesus said, I'm going to send you, Kenny, a comforter, because you're going to need that comforter. I'm going to send you a spirit of truth, because you need the truth. We need to be practicing the truth. We need to be loving the truth. And then, you know, he said too, I'm going to send you, I like a helper. I don't know about you, but I find myself always needing more help, always needing help. And so it's always a blessing to have a helper. He said, I'm going to send you a helper. Now, I want you to realize today and just jot it down. The Holy Spirit, some people think, oh, kind of in competition with this power or that power, whatever. The Holy Spirit is not given to replace Christ, but to reveal Christ. Did you get that? To reveal Jesus Christ. Now, the Holy Spirit probably, think with me for just a moment. The Holy Spirit is probably the most misunderstood power.
Maybe it's possibly the most neglected power. Maybe the most resisted power. Why? Is it because we don't understand? Maybe because we need a little more proper understanding of what the Holy Spirit and the function? We want to examine. Now, I want you to deal with it. We're going to examine the subject of the Holy Spirit, which, at least in my time, especially in Adventism, that I have looked at it on many different occasions with many different people, studied, you know, the Word of God. But it's something that's discussed an awful lot. But it's caused division. It's caused some separation. They say people left the church because of it. But at the same time, it also, by studying it, brought some unity together, which we need. Christ prayed for the unity, remember? That we'd have that and that love one for another like Him and God. Yeah, absolutely. And so a right understanding, I've come to grips with this, a right understanding is necessary for us today of the work of the Holy Spirit. Now, let me just mention several things here, and you have a list a lot longer than I have, probably, but I want you to think about this. We need to better understand the work of the Holy Spirit, the ministry of the Holy Spirit, the guidance of the Holy Spirit, the influence of the Holy Spirit, the gift of the Holy Spirit, think with me, the fruit of the office of, the outpouring of the Spirit. So you see, there's a lot of it here. The inspiration of the Holy Spirit, the power of the Holy Spirit, and notice this, the personality of the Holy Spirit. Ah, boy, that's an awful lot to be said, isn't it? The promise, the personality of, now why? Why do we need to be so concerned about these things? Well, I'll just give you one reason. I'm sure you have many, many, many more. But let's think about this for a moment. Why? Well, I think this is because God promised to bless us and to bless His church. But He can't bless us any more than we're willing to use what we already know is truth. So somehow I think we're lacking something. I heard one man say one time, he said, you folks, before he accepted this message, he said, I think you folks have the message, but we have the Spirit. Huh. Well, I don't know how you can have the message and not have the Spirit. The Spirit produces, as it were, or gives that message. So there's a little confusion there, but this fellow learned a little bit later on. He said, no, that's it. The Holy Spirit leads and guides us into all truth. So that's kind of, but there was something lacking. I had an individual say one time, I like to go to the Adventist church, if I might be so bold. But many times when you go to a church, it's almost like it's dead. There's nothing there. You hardly ever hear an amen. People don't really get excited about the truth and the promises of God. And they said, we think that we should. Maybe there's something lacking. But remember, God will not give us any more than what we have to use what we already know is right. So I think that's a proper understanding. Let me bring this back to your mind. Acts chapter 5. You remember this one? 5 verse 32. The Bible says this, the Holy Ghost, the Holy Spirit, is promised to those that obey Him. Please get that. The Holy Spirit is promised to them that obey Him. Well, that's quite an issue here. So unless we're obeying the Word of God, then maybe the Holy Spirit is not present the way that it wants to be or at all. Maybe that's why, as we look at this, this probably will, one passage will eliminate millions of people because they are not willing to be obedient to what God says in His Word. Jeremiah talked about that, Jeremiah 7:23. He said, God told Jeremiah, he said, obey my voice and I'll be your God. That makes sense to me. Obey me and I'll be your God. So He's not going to be our God unless we're willing to obey Him. Notice that. The Holy Ghost is promised to those who obey. That makes sense. We have to obey Him or we're not going to receive the Holy Spirit the way that God wants to give it to us. In 1 Peter chapter 1, verse 22, the Bible says, obey the truth. Notice it. Obey the truth through the Spirit. Awesome. Obeying the truth through the Spirit. So something to do with the Spirit, the Holy Ghost, the power of obeying truth that we need. Now, Jesus promised here. I'll get some background. We're building and we're going here, but we have to pay attention to all this. Jesus promised the Holy Spirit, or we call it the Comforter. He said He's going to convict the world of what?
of sin and righteousness and judgment there in John 16. Probably the most familiar chapter that we read about the Holy Spirit. And sometimes that's as far as we go. We don't go any farther than that. Maybe we're afraid to. We shouldn't be. And he says, the Holy Spirit then is going to guide you into all truth. How is it we say we have the Holy Spirit and yet we're living out, blah, blah, blah, maybe not keeping everything that we know is truth and right? I'm going to lead you into all truth, not part truth. And then I'm going to show you things to come. I like that. The Holy Spirit will reveal, as it's revealing in Scripture right now, the hour that we're living in, the day that we're living in, such turmoil. Signs of the times tell us that Jesus is soon to come. Some of the signs is wars and rumors of wars. And my, we see things are happening, devastating. And it could be just like we say, something gets ready to explode. And it will never change. It will never go back. All the changes that we've seen take place in the last 6, 8, 10 years, nothing's went back the way it was. It's moved forward, good, better, ugly. And we need to be careful. But notice the Holy Spirit. Jesus said, I'm going to give you the Holy Spirit. The Holy Spirit will glorify God. The reason we're talking so much about this, remember, there are many, even in Adventism, that still deny the third person of the Godhead, which is the Holy Spirit. Jesus talked about the Holy Spirit would, he would glorify me. So the Holy Spirit would come, he would glorify who? Jesus? So he would take, the Holy Spirit would take Christ's place here on earth when he went back. You remember? Oh, how wonderful that is. I like a little book. Some of you have that, maybe some of you don't. And I encourage you to get it called Message to Young People, and at page 55. Now, notice what it says here. This is jot it down, at least, and maybe you can look it up online, do whatever if you don't have the book. It says that the Lord Jesus Christ acts through the Holy Spirit. He operates through, right, the Holy Spirit. Interesting, for it is his representative. Christ, while on earth, would not be everywhere at once. It was best for us and for our advantage, you notice that, what? That after, you know, his death and his burial and his resurrection, he went back to heaven because he had something great that he wanted to leave and to give us. It was the Holy Spirit. Again, Holy Spirit, talk about it because it's so misunderstood. Some of us don't even believe that there is a Holy Spirit. We believe that, well, hopefully we'll get to this. It's God's Spirit or it's Jesus' Spirit. Interesting, we need to learn to read the Word of God and be challenged by the Word of God. Three divine persons, right, in the Godhead. Not three gods, they say. There's one God, Jesus Christ, and the Holy Spirit. I think the Bible is clear on the Spirit of prophecy. It's really clear. You have to really be in rejection of some things to reject that truth that God offers to us. So remember that Jesus said, it's going to be best for you when I go back, that I'm going to leave you a comforter. Because I could hear him saying all that. You're going to need it. How desperately you're going to need the Holy Spirit. Now, notice. So what would Jesus do? Jesus would go back to the Father, and he would simply say to them, he would say, you know, and he would send the Holy Spirit. The Holy Spirit would be Jesus' successor, right, on the earth. And the Holy Spirit, then notice this, when it's down here, would not be cumbered with the flesh. Think about that with me for a moment. Humanity, the flesh. Because after the resurrection, you remember Jesus. Now, Jesus, when he's here on earth, he couldn't be every place at once, could he? He died, he rose, he come back, and he still is flesh and bone. You remember that? He said, I'm not a spirit, I'm flesh and bone, that he told Thomas there in John 20. I have flesh and bone. So Jesus will no longer ever be, again, ever be every place at once like he was before. But the Holy Spirit can. Jesus said, I'm going to send you the Comforter because he can be every place at once. It's the best thing I can send you. Maybe just name three attributes of the Holy Spirit, since many of you reject.

Wow. 1 Corinthians 2:10. He searches, the Bible said, the deep things of God. We're talking about the Holy Spirit now, right? He's omnipresent, he's omniscient, and notice this, omnipotent. What does that mean? Well, it simply means he's not limited in power. Wow, not limited in power or authority? We're going to discover some things and look at it. Genesis chapter 1, verse 2, jot that down. I don't know if we'll get back to it or not. Job chapter 3, 3 and 4, read those. And Luke 1, 35. Now, these, I tell you, are interesting passages. So we have sent, God has left something special for his people here in the last days. Notice many, I have to bring this up. People don't really like to bring it. I think we should, because we have a lot of confusion and a lot of people still believing, as it were, even in Adventism, the Arian doctrine of the Holy Spirit. Now, many of our early pioneers believed that Arian doctrine, which is wrong. It's a false teaching, especially about the Godhead. Some said, and interesting, some said, not true, that Christ had two births. He was born some past history in eternity in heaven sometime. And then they say, well, then he was born here on earth. Interesting. And the Holy Spirit is not the third person of the Godhead. In fact, they said it's a power. It's some kind of an influence. They couldn't understand it. And let me mention a name right quick, and that some of you Bible students, some of you have been reading, you'll understand it and some of you will not, but it's okay. You can look some of this stuff up if you like. Uriah Smith taught at one time in 1878. There's a quote come from the Biblical Institute, page 184. Notice what he said at one time. The Spirit, is the Holy Spirit talking about, is a mysterious influence emanating from the Father, notice, and the Son. Many still believe this error. Not true. They still believe it. Of course, as time progressed on for that, right, and more light came, he certainly changed his attitude and opinion, as did the other folks, pioneers. That the Holy Spirit is, remember, some say, is simply God's Spirit or Christ's Spirit, we mentioned, and not a personality, not separate. But what the Holy Spirit, what is? Hopefully some of this will change as we study a little bit more in the Word of God. Now, I'm going to bring some things up is why the devil is especially angry at the Holy Spirit. Have you ever heard that before? I mean, he's angry. Remember, the Holy Spirit is what? Christ's representative. Devil hated what? Christ. Absolutely. But why the devil hates the Holy Spirit? Now, I think as we read a couple of these quotes, you'll see it maybe clearer than you have, unless maybe you haven't read it before. But notice this. This is called Special Testimonies, Series A, number 10, page 37. Notice what it says. The prince of the power of evil can only be held in check. Boy, we need it, don't we? By the power of God. Notice this. In the third person of the Godhead, the Holy Spirit. The Holy Spirit then is the power now here to hold the enemy in check. The Holy Spirit hates, you know, the Holy Spirit loves us. The devil hates the Holy Spirit. And so we're saying, that's the only way that the devil can be held in check is by the power of the Holy Spirit. So naturally, we don't say, well, there is no Holy Spirit, but, well, let's be careful about that. And then let me read you something else I think is startling. Might curl your hair just a little bit here. Special Testimonies, Series A, B, number 7, page 51 says this. We are to cooperate with what? With the Father, the three highest powers in heaven. Three, did you notice that? Father, the Son, and the Holy Ghost. Wow. Three powers. Father, Son, and the Holy Ghost. And then there's a little book. I love the book called Desire of Ages. Boy, does it bring out some, the life of Christ. Some things that I'll tell you, it's just so it's a blessing to be able to sit down and spend some time in the Desire of Ages. It makes this quote. It says, the Holy Spirit was, notice this, the highest of all gifts that he could solicit, right? I don't think Christ gave the highest gift that he could possibly give. Of course, the Bible says that too, does it not? And it says, his Father for the exaltation of his people. Without this sacrifice of Christ, the sacrifice.

sacrifice of Christ, notice this, would have been of no avail. Without the Holy Spirit, did you get that highest gift of all? Without this, the sacrifice of Christ would have been of no avail. That's pretty heavy duty. Some will stomp their feet and jump up and run around and say, boy, I don't know about that now. Because we realize the sacrifice is made in Calvary. Sure, we praise God for that. But what's bringing the activity and the power to the cross? It's the Holy Spirit. Holy Spirit speaking to your heart and my heart. That's why sometimes we have tears in our eyes as we think about the cross and we think what Jesus has done and how much he loves us. But the cross, without the power of the Holy Spirit now, working upon the hearts, and of no avail? That's pretty powerful. That's pretty big words, don't you think? Wow. And then it goes on to say that sin could be resisted and overcome only through the mighty agency of the third person of the Godhead. We're talking about victory over sin. Think about this, the power. Sin could be resisted and overcome only through the Holy Spirit, the power of the Holy Spirit. Wow. Maybe the Holy Spirit is a little more important than maybe we thought before, huh? Let's give it. Holy Spirit, surely, is Christ's representative. No doubt about that. Let me, just a couple more here, and we've got to move on. Our time is getting away from us. But this is a little article from the Sabbath School worker there in 1905. This was written November 28th. Again, just a reminder. It says, notice this, Christ is represented by the Holy Spirit. Now, remember, representative is one who stands beside. You know, we have somebody who right now are going to different countries and talking and so on. It may not be the president, as it were, but it's his what? His representative. He stands in the place of. We need to think about what it's talking about. And then the Gospel Workers, page 222, says this. We often says, you know, the Holy Spirit's not involved in, in creating of this earth, or it wasn't involved in redemption. Let's think about this for a moment, shall we? It said, the Godhead was stirred with pity for the race. The Father, the Son, notice this, and the Holy Spirit. Did you get it? And the Holy Spirit gave themselves to the working out of the plan of redemption. So to me, it's just wonderful to realize that God and Christ and the Holy Spirit were involved in the plan of redemption, of salvation. Isn't that wonderful? It makes sense. Sons and Daughters of God, 28, says the Holy Spirit. Notice this, you say it's not. The Holy Spirit is a person, for he beareth witness of our spirits that we are the children of God. And you say, well, about, you talked about maybe in creation. Let me just read you one quote and then we got to move on. Education, page 134. Notice what it says. Only by the aid of that Spirit, Holy Spirit, who in the beginning, Holy Spirit, where in the beginning, was brooding, that means it was shake or to move, upon the face of the waters. Oh, identifies the Holy Spirit then at the creation, isn't that right? And of the Word, that's Jesus, of whom all things were made. Only by their guidance can its deepest truth be discerned. Man, wonder, Holy Spirit involved in the plan of redemption and salvation. Holy Spirit involved in the creation of this world. Boy, that just leaves a good food for thought. People's going to say different things. So let me just, you know, not by might nor by power, but by thy Spirit, saith the Lord of hosts, Zechariah 4:6. And I might mention this, when sometimes giving these lessons and doing, there's all kind of problems going to come about. I don't know if you've ever noticed that. All kind of difficulties, all kind of problems, things will happen when you're presenting some truth that the devil does not want you to understand properly, or to me to understand properly. Now, one of the article I was reading, it said this right here, and I like it. It's a Review and Herald article, May 16th, 1899. It says, difficulties. None of us like difficulties. We like things to go smooth, but difficulties will be met by all who today are loyal to God and his work. Haven't you noticed that? Well, maybe you're not loyal then if you haven't noticed it, because I believe that. Because the Bible over and over doesn't say, oh, everything's going to be an easy way. It said, no, it's going to be testing. There's going to be trials. God's testing and trying his people. There's difficulties. Notice this, will be met by those who are loyal to God and his work. Notice that.
those who place themselves in opposition to the Lord's work. Have you met anybody? They're in opposition. No matter what you do in the cause of Christ, they're in opposition with it. But notice this, the Lord allows that to happen and take place for a little while. But notice this, they hinder the work of God. The article says, for a time. And of course, God says, but the same Spirit has guided the Lord's work all the way through, will guide it through now. Isn't that wonderful? The same Holy Spirit guiding the truth, guiding the three angels' message, guiding 3ABN, guiding other ministries. How wonderful that is. We're going to meet difficulties. It's going to be aggravating sometime. People's going to aggravate you. People you work with might aggravate you. Difficulties. And they seem to stand in the way and they're hindering the cause of Christ. He will allow that for a while, but eventually you're going to be moved out of the way. I've been praying that God will move these hindrances out of the way so this message can be preached so that we can go home. Why stay here in this miserable world that we are in? So I might just say, why the doctrine of the Holy Spirit really matters? Why does it really matter? Some of you say, well, it really doesn't matter. Well, shame on you. It does matter. Why the doctrine of the Holy Spirit? Remember, the Holy Spirit is probably, my opinion, is probably the most challenged member of the Godhead. Does that make sense? With that being said, many people talk about the Holy Spirit all the time. They love to talk about the Holy Spirit, praise God, in the right way. But it's interesting, few really know who the Holy Spirit is and the functions of the Holy Spirit. But they do a lot of talking. I find that in a lot of different places, a lot of hot air is blown. Well, a lot of talk is going on. There needs to be more than talk. There needs to be some moving and shaking in God's last day church. It's way past time. No use to say, well, it's time we need to be doing that. Long time ago we needed to. The people need to understand what is truth and they understand the Spirit that's behind delivering that truth, that Spirit that lives in you, the Spirit by the grace of God that lives in me, the Spirit that I'm praying about every day that the Holy Spirit would take possession of my life. And I'm praying every day that the Lord would take possession of my will. As I say, not my will, but thine be done. Lord, I need you to take my will because I just can't make the right choices. I can't make the right decisions on my own. We're living in such an hour that you can't tell hardly one thing. We get on your phone, you get on any kind of app. How do we know that's really true anymore? We need to be getting to the Word of God. We'll find out because the Holy Spirit will lead us into all truth if you really want to know it. Or maybe you're just a talker. Spirit of Prophecy says, along with the Bible, it says the Holy Spirit is the Comforter. Don't you like that? Notice, He comes in Christ's name. The word here, this is taken from manuscript, volume 20, page 324. The Holy Spirit is the Comforter in Christ's name. He personifies Christ. He represents Christ. Yet, listen carefully, He is a distinct personality, separate. Since Christ's Spirit, the Holy Spirit is separate. It's distinct. You notice that? A distinct personality. Now, remember, I maybe say, oh, you're overemphasizing these things. No. In my opinion, no, because I think it's so very important. We realize that we do not commit the unpardonable sin. We'll talk more about that as we have time to do that. But I just feel impressed to push it in right now because so many times there is no Holy Spirit. It's just God's Spirit. That is a rejection of the Holy Spirit, which is the unpardonable sin. Be careful we don't throw out the Holy Spirit. Make sure that we're understanding what God has said in His Word. You have a little book. I have a little book I could call Evangelism. You know, you probably do, but you know it's gathering dust. Let's get the dust off of it. Let's open it up. Let's see how to win souls for Jesus Christ, shall we? Evangelism 6:16. Says there is a third person of the Godhead who possesses personality and power. So how can we brush that out like many do today? You have to brush out the Spirit of Prophecy. You can't believe it. You're a picker and you're a chooser. You pick and choose that which you think fit and that which doesn't. You throw it out. Oh, we can't do that. I read a lot of things. I think, oh, Lord, I need some more help.
This here will blow your mind if you're one of those who are thinking a little different about the Holy Spirit. Evangelism, again, 6:16, the book says. We need to realize that the Holy Spirit is as much a person as God is a person. Well, that's pretty plain to me. If I have an issue with that, I've got a challenge, one of the identifying marks of God's last day church. Many of you are trying to shortchange it, say, well, they keep the commandments of God, that's good enough. No, they have to have testimony of Jesus Christ, spirit of prophecy. It has to be these two. But I find them just picking and choosing, well, we just one thing's good enough. No, it's not. Because the Bible says so. Not I'm trying to be argumentative. But in the time that we wake up just a little bit and say here, okay, there's something here. The Holy Spirit is much a person as God is a person. Man, maybe there's a key point here we might be missing. May I just say that to misunderstand the Holy Spirit, the work of the Holy Spirit, is to misunderstand how God is going to finish the work here on earth. Did you get it? We don't want to misunderstand how God's going to finish this work. What are we talking about? Well, let's think about it like this. I believe that Christ tied the success of the church to the Holy Spirit. He tied them together, the church, the Holy Spirit. Jesus, why? Jesus, well, you know what Jesus said. He said it's better for him to leave the, right, leave so that the Spirit can be poured out. Jesus always thinking about us and what we're going to need and knew the future, knew what was going on. He said, oh, it's better that I go so I can send you this comforter, the Holy Spirit would come. That's in John 16. Nevertheless, remember what he said? I tell you the truth. It's expedient that I go away. Man. Again, the book I love, Desire of Ages, page 669, says this. And once again, the Holy Spirit is Christ's representative. Did you get it? It's not Christ's Spirit, not God's Spirit. It's a representative. Notice this. Holy Spirit is Christ's representative. Notice this. The Holy Spirit is divested of personality and humanity, independent thereof. That's why Jesus said Holy Spirit can be everywhere at once. Be in your heart, be in my heart, working everywhere, knows everything, unlimited power. Isn't that wonderful? What a gift that God gave us. So, may I just say a simple question? Who is the Holy Spirit? Who is the Holy Spirit? The Holy Spirit is not an impersonal force. It's just not a power or something over here, a spirit or something. What about? There's something more because the Bible tells me the Holy Spirit, again, a personal being, part of the Godhead. Because the Bible says this, so I have to read this and I have to take it into account. Acts chapter 13, verse 2, the Bible said the Holy Spirit speaks. Wow. I'm glad he does speak. How about you? Has he been speaking to you? Has he been maybe, I want him to be speaking to me. Have you been asking, though, for the blessings of the Holy Spirit? Have you been talking about the Holy Spirit? Have you thanked God every day for the Holy Spirit of the living God? That's in charge, as it were, of what's going on down here. And I read in the Bible, John 14, it said the Holy Spirit teaches. The Bible says that Ephesians 4:30, the Holy Spirit can be grieved. Be careful we don't grieve the Spirit of the living God. Romans 8:26, it said he's interceding. Praise God for the Holy Spirit to intercede. Praise God for the Holy Spirit that, as it were, sits on your shoulder, as it were. People say, oh, yeah. And you hear, Kenny, don't do that. Let me help you. And the other saying, doesn't matter, go ahead. He's interceding, try working in our behalf that heaven can be our home. In 1 Corinthians 12:11, the Bible talks about the Holy Spirit, says he has a will. I just mentioned there, and I was talking about the will. Each day I commit my will to Jesus Christ, the first thing. Because I know I'm going to make a mess of things if I don't let him make decisions and choices for me. I want him to do it. He wants to do it, but you have to give him the invitation. Please do that. John 15:26, but when the Comforter is come, says, whom I will send from the Father, even the Spirit of truth. I want to say a nice way. We have a gold mine, the Holy Spirit, that wants to lead you into all truth, that wants you to prosper and be in health, that wants to work in your behalf, that wants the works to finish up, that wants you to spend eternity in heaven. Man, isn't that wonderful? Wow. Evangelism, page 617.
6:17 says, the Holy Spirit, notice this, has a personality. Wow. Else he could not bear witness to our spirits. So when we're fighting and say, well, it doesn't, and I did that, let's listen to what inspiration has to say, what the Bible has to say. Notice, number one, the Holy Spirit is divine. The Holy Spirit is divine. You say, well, how do we know that? Well, let's look at it a little bit carefully here, shall we? The Holy Spirit is divine. Do you realize in Acts chapter 5, verse 34, listen, the Holy Spirit is called God. You say, oh, how confusing that is. Let me just read that. Acts chapter 5, verse 3 and 4. And you remember the stories I read. It says, why has Satan filled thine heart to lie unto the Holy Ghost? Thou hast not lied to men, but unto God. Wow. Pretty heavy duty, isn't it? You may want to try to dissect it and may do a little more study on that. So the Spirit is divine because it's called God, Acts 5, 3 and 4. And then we go through the Bible as we do line upon line, precept upon precept, here a little and there a little, gather information. Hebrews chapter, I think it's 9, verse 14, says the Holy Spirit is eternal. Eternal. Always been, always will be. Wow. As we mentioned a while ago, the Holy Spirit is omnipresent. That's Psalms 139, 7 through 10. Omnipresent. Everywhere at once. Wow. So far above our head. Omniscient? Yeah. In 1 Corinthians 2, 10 through 11. All kind of power and strength and wisdom can do anything and everything in your life. Can take those mountains and break them right on down. Anything that gets in your way, any challenge, any temptation, the Holy Spirit's bigger than that. Can offer you victory over sin if that's what you want in your life. We know as we study a little bit about the work of the Holy Spirit, how important it is. That's why I'm wondering sometimes, we thank Jesus for everything. We thank God, we talk about Father in heaven and we talk about Jesus. But do we really maybe take time to say, thank you for the Holy Spirit that's leading and guiding and directing a people? It's impressing the hearts. You're not where you're at because you decide that's where you want to be. You were praying about something. The Holy Spirit maybe answered that and maybe elevated you or put you in a position to where you can work for Him. It wasn't you. It was an answer to prayer of the Holy Spirit, the power of the living God. But, the major work, we say the work of the Holy Spirit, has always been to me, convict me of sin. How about you? Conviction of sin. And again, I read that, and you read it too, in John chapter 16, verse 8. It says, for when the Holy Spirit, remember this? When the Holy Spirit, He will reprove the world of sin, has come, of righteousness and judgment. So when the Holy Spirit is come, notice what's going to take place. Now, that doesn't mean just we say arriving, but how about when the Holy Spirit comes and dwells inside of you, you're asking Him to come. Huh. He's going to reprove. He's going to try to, by the grace of God, is correct things in your life and my life that needs not be there. He's going to reprove us for sin. He's going to let us know that that's not the right direction to go. He's going to show us the way of righteousness. He's going to show us about truth, what is truth, and the love of the truth, and judgment. My. Of course, that's certainly a big subject right there. We need to pay special attention to that. Advent Review and Sabbath Herald, October 20th, 1904, made this statement. Listen, the Holy Spirit does not speak to us through our feelings. Oh, it's hard to deal, in my opinion, with some people who, they say, wear their feelings on their shoulder. You can't say anything. They don't get, oh, they're hurt. Oh, they're going to leave the church. Oh, they're going to go somewhere else because somebody hurt their feelings. Feelings are okay. God has given it to us balanced with the Word of God. Balanced with what? With the Word of God. But here, it's interesting. It says the feelings, He does not speak to us through our feelings, but through the Word of God. Wow. We knew that, right? You knew that? It's just, okay, He's going to speak to you, but He's going to do it through the Word. Well, the Lord told me.
I hear an awful lot of that. And some of you, shame on you. It's okay because the Spirit does impress sometime what to do. But when people want to get certain places and do certain things, they'll come to you and they'll say, well, the Lord told me to. Really? But you find out later on that that wasn't the right direction and it wasn't the way it was going. The Holy Spirit didn't tell you. The devil told you. Now, the Holy Spirit can. I'm not trying to take that away from it. But just be careful because somebody comes and says, well, God told me to come and ask you for this or ask that. Really? Let's make sure that lines up with the Word of God, because there's too many people that talk all the time, well, God said. I like it, God said, but God said where? In His Word? You know, conviction, we look at it, is clear. Scripture-based, there's no doubt about it. And it's pointed. But there's no, we look at it, there's no emotional manipulation here. There cannot be. And then I look at the Holy Spirit and say the function of the Spirit of God. Regeneration and new birth. I mean, how many times have we talked about Holy Spirit and you'll say, Holy Spirit comes in and, you know, all things are new. Behold, old things are passed away. You remember? And that's the way it should be. Remember, all old things are passed away. Behold, all things become new. Holy Spirit comes in. There's a regeneration. There's a rebirth. Something great takes place in your heart, your life. You're not the same. You don't speak the same. You don't eat the same. You don't dress the same. You don't talk the same. You don't go to the same places anymore. If you still do, the Holy Spirit has not been living and working on your heart and your life. You're rejecting it. Wow. So how is it with you? How is it with me? Are the old things passing away and all the other things become new? The things that you once loved, you now hate? You still go to the same places, still do the same thing? Oh, I love Jesus. I was born again. You're out drunk half the night or dancing around somewhere. You know what I'm talking about. That's not the opposite way the Holy Spirit works. Because the Bible said, Kenny, you have to, and it's impressed my mind years ago, and I'm sure yours, is, was it John 3:5? It talks about when, the except a man be born. Ooh, except a man be born again. Unless a man be born of the water and of the Spirit. Remember, if there's not any Spirit there at your baptism, you might as well go home and take a bath. That's all it is. I think you understand that. But when the Spirit of God, Jesus said, you've got to be born of the water. Go down that watery grave and then come back and all of a sudden your life has changed. The old man died down there. A new one's come back to life. It said unless that happens, you're not going to see the kingdom of God. Oh, I don't have to be baptized. I don't have to be do that. You don't kid yourself. Isn't it time? This lot time's too short. Wouldn't it be nice if somebody loved you enough to tell you the truth? The Bible says it's born of the water and of the Spirit. In other words, your life changed. You're a different person. And we realize, as Titus 3:5 says, not by works of righteousness, which we have done, but according to His mercy that He saved us. Isn't that wonderful? God's had mercy on you. God's had mercy on me. All I've deserved is death. Nothing that's good. But praise God for grace. The Bible said, by grace are you saved through faith. I believe that. Not by keeping of the law am I going to be saved. But because I'm in a saving relationship with Him, I want to keep God's law. Don't you? I want to be pleasing to Him, as you should as husband and wife to please one another. Because I know in my heart when the Spirit of the living God comes into my heart, and I say by faith, comes into my heart by faith, that right moment is, oh, listen, is the beginning of eternal life. We can have it. Eternal life can begin here as we accept Christ into our heart, into our life. And when the Holy Spirit has come, notice these are works of the Holy Spirit, regeneration, new birth, the Spirit of God inside the heart. How about sanctification and character perfection? Work of the Holy Spirit still? Yes. 1 Peter 1:2 says this, notice, through sanctification. I always like to say sanctification, ready for heaven, getting ready for heaven, of the Spirit into obedience. Through sanctification of the Spirit into obedience. So when we begin, the Holy Spirit comes in, we want to be obedient to every word that proceeds out of the mouth of God. Isn't that
Oh, I'm telling you, that's sweet. Every word that proceeds out of the mouth of God, and some of you just choose what comes out of his mouth. Well, we know, well, he said that, but we're going to, man, you're going to be in trouble. We believe the Lord's coming soon. We need to be ready. Your life could be cut short any day. Any of us could. The Bible says that the Holy Spirit's going to work on us. And our hearts and our life, we're going to be changed. Notice that, 2 Corinthians 3:18. We'll be changed to the same image from glory to glory by what? By the Spirit. By the Holy Spirit. Let the Holy Spirit come in. Invite the Holy Spirit to come in today. Quit being the same old that maybe you've always been. Lukewarm. Cold. Get on fire. Ask the Holy Spirit to come in. Create a fire inside me. As we get older, you say, well, I want to have a fire still in my belly, the Spirit of the living God, to get the truth out. And sometimes to challenge people. You think maybe a little too tough sometimes, some of the things that are said. I can say, honestly, I do it because I love you. I do it to get you to think and to say, well, maybe this could be. Rather than always just pushing stuff over and smearing it on and saying, oh, this is all good. I remember my mother used to tell me she came to Behold the Lamb Church for about 10, 11 years before she passed away. And all the time she'd go out the door after the message is over, give me a hug, say, honey, you just stepped all over my toes today. But she said, I still love you. Thank you. Because she knew it was the truth, knew it was right. Praise God for a good, godly parents that help to raise you in the admonition of the Lord. But the Holy Spirit is the one that's going to do the changing. The Holy Spirit, we look at, it brings to the heart a transforming power of grace. Grace that I need. I'm worthy of death. There's nothing good, no, not one. So some of you walk puffed around like, well, I tell you, I'm this and I'm that. You may not say it like that and do like that, but you feel like you're better than somebody else. Get over it. You're not. Because the Bible tells me there's none good, no, not one. If there be anything good that comes out of this little vessel, or maybe you, any of you, it's Christ who lives inside you, the Holy Spirit of the living God. He brings that transforming power of grace into your life. And he brings us then into harmony with God. I love that, I tell you. How about when the Holy Spirit comes about empowering us? Man, we need power in the church. Man, I'm tired of a weak, crippling church. We don't need that. Oh, it's Sabbath again. Boy, I've got to go to church. Man, you just need to fall on your knees right then and there and say, oh, God, help me. You know how I feel about this, and I don't want to feel this way. Well, the Holy Spirit will help you, will help me. I've had to do that a few times. Lord, I don't want to study today. I don't even want to pray today. Oh, man, I tell you that. Impression comes back. Do right. Because it is right. Not because you just feel it, but empowerment, power from the Spirit to be able to witness. How about the loud cry? We're talking about a loud cry going to the world, warning the world that Jesus is soon to come. What about that? When does this power really come? Oh, I love the book of Acts, don't you? I had a man one time who studied the Word of God. He said, I'd like to do Bible studies with you. Whoo, boy, I tell you, made me want to dance around a little bit. Oh, that's good. He said, though, the only book I'll study is the book of Acts. Let's not be selective. I love the book of Acts, too, but you know the whole Bible, every word that proceeds out of the mouth of God, right, old and new. But that's all he knew at the time, but you know, he learned a little different because he was willing to study. But I notice when the power of the Holy Ghost comes upon you, in Acts chapter 1, verse 8, the Bible said, but you shall receive power after the Holy Ghost has come upon you. Do you remember reading that? And then you shall be witnesses unto all nations. You get that? Witnesses for me. When? Well, I'm going to be a witness for God. After the Holy Spirit comes inside you, then you can be the witness God wants you to be. Until then, you're just doing it from what? A, B, C, D. When the Holy Spirit is there, is present, things just happen. Things just open up. Because the Spirit is doing that. Wow, I want that Spirit. And I think about it. People say, well, y'all, Pentecost. I like to think that God's last day ministers and pastors has some, Pentecostal power. We need that. I don't know what I was
preaching one time, Behold the Lamb, here on 3ABN doing something, and a man called, and I just happened to be there when he called. He said, just answer one question for me. I said, what's that? He said, you've got to be Pentecostal. I said, you know what? I really am. Some of you won't get it. Because we must have that Pentecostal power. I'm not talking about denomination, not talking about this, that Pentecostal power, which is outpouring of the Holy Spirit of the living God, that we might be witnesses unto all the world. The great outpouring we're talking about all the time, right? Of the Spirit of God, which lightens the whole earth with His glory. You remember reading about some of those things? Listen, that will not come to a church till the church is enlightened. Did you get it? The church is really enlightened to this? Or does it really make a difference? No, Joe Blow's doing it over here. They're doing it over here. Well, there's good people here. There's good people there. God has given you a specific message. He's given me a specific message, not to mull it around like we're ever, we're this, we're that. No. I know that sounds difficult. I know God has good people. He loves them. He's calling them. Remember, He's calling them out. He's calling them out of Babylon. Outpouring of the Spirit of the living God. The church has to know what it takes to enable us to be able to receive the latter rain. The Holy Spirit is responsible. That is His work. And notice this, the latter rain will not come. The blessings of God. Notice this, the latter rain will come and the blessings of God, notice this, will fill every soul that is purified from every defilement. You're praying for the latter rain, praise God, that's good. Outpouring of the Holy Spirit, cannot be poured out on you while you're still doing something you know you shouldn't be doing. The latter rain would be poured out, the Holy Spirit of the living God. Poured out when, by God's grace, by the power of the Holy Spirit that we're talking about today, when the Holy Spirit gives us that kind of power, every defilement, everything that's ugly is gone. Then He pours out that Spirit. We talk about pouring out Spirit in the early rain. We talk about the latter rain. Latter rain can't fall unless the early rain has taken place. Joel chapter 2, you can read that, Zechariah 10. But quickly, last couple of minutes we have, how about preparation for the latter rain? We talk about the latter rain preparation. And sometimes we don't want to hear it. But let me just bring this up to you once again. Not one of us. Not one of us will receive the seal of God, the seal of the living God, while our characters have one spot or one stain upon them. Testimonies 5, page 214. Did you get it? This is all about victory. It's not about defeat and do the best you can and it's going to be all right. The test is here. God's giving us test after test. The latter rain just will not fall upon one unless they've received the early rain. Have you given your life to Christ? You've been praying for the outpouring of the Holy Spirit of the living God. Remember, the Spirit of God we look at is not poured out to try to fix maybe the broken or the unwilling broken. Did you get that? But to empower each of us to surrender our lives to Christ. I'm going to invite you to do that right now, that you just surrender your life to Jesus Christ right now. I want you to resist grieving of the Holy Spirit, and that's simply rejection. Sin of the Holy Ghost is a sin by which sinners, notice this, sinners place himself beyond the reach of divine grace. Please don't put yourself beyond the reach of divine grace today. Let the Holy Spirit come in and take possession of your life. Make room for that Spirit of the living God today. I want to pray for you right now. Because remember, the Holy Spirit is promised. Oh, wow. It's not limited to any age or any race. He wants to pour it out in abundance upon you and upon me. And maybe you felt like you've been going along great, but today you feel like I need more of that Spirit. I need more of that conviction. I need more of that victory. And I want to pray for you right now. I'm going to kneel here and have prayer. And I want you to pray along with me right now. God's going to do something great. Our loving Father in heaven, we thank you for your Holy Spirit. We thank you for the conviction. We thank you for that power. We pray now you will convict, convert, and prepare people to meet you when you shall come. Thank you for your love. Thank you for the mercy. Bless us now and for those who made that decision right now to renew their commitment in Jesus' name. Amen.
God bless you. It's been good to spend this time with you. Just pray a little more about the Holy Spirit, right? More power in my life. I want it. Just pray about it, and I guarantee you, you will receive that power. God bless you, and we'll see you next time.

0: Welcome to My Story, where we highlight your testimonies encounter with our sweet Savior. In John 8:36, Jesus makes a wonderful statement of victory. He says, "So, if the Son sets you free, you will be free indeed." When you understand what Christ has freed you from, it sets the stage for you to live in what Christ has freed you to. Beloved listener, my prayer is as you listen to these testimonies, it will encourage you to seek the same freedom as our brothers and sisters in Christ. The Apostle Paul says in Galatians 5:1, "It is for freedom that Christ has set us free. 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
1: One night I was sleeping as usual. I can't remember the time, but my mother called and said, "The police are down here looking for you." And I said, "The police? Oh my God, what have I done?" It was two officers. One looks at the other one and he said, "Are you gonna drive her or do you want me to?" We get in the car, lights are flashing, sirens are going, and we're flying up the interstate. And I finally said, "Can I ask what's going on?" And he said, "There's been a fire and there's a fatality," is all that he would say to me. Well, then they came over the radio and they said, "She's no longer at St. Francis. She's been transferred to Charleston General." And so we arrived at General and they ushered me in, and there were two lines of chaplains standing there saying, "If you need any help, just let us know. If you need any help." And I'm still wondering, what in the world is going on? And they asked me, they said, "We need you to go and see if you can identify a 17-year-old girl for us." And so they asked me to go, and they pulled a curtain back and they pulled a blanket from over her head. And I said, "That's not a 17-year-old girl." I said, "That's my daughter." So then they said, "Well, now we're gonna take you to the coroner's office." And I'm thinking, my gosh, this is my daughter is over here dead, and now you want to take me to the coroner's office? And they said, "Yeah, we have some kids at the coroner's office that we need you to identify." Well, they walked me back to the emergency room, and as we were getting ready to leave, the coroner walked in. And the coroner said, "I cleaned the kids up as best I could. Do you know who these kids are?" And I said, "Yes, they're my grandchildren." And at that point, my family had arrived and everybody was just all to pieces, crying and trying to figure out what in the world had gone on. I was so overwhelmed by everything, but it just, more so than the grandkids, it just was just replayed and replayed. It's not a 17-year-old girl. That's my daughter. They never proved. To this day, the FBI, nobody could prove how that fire started. They said possibly a candle was in the window and maybe a curtain, but they never proved ever. But I know my daughter laid on top of her baby and he didn't get burnt. She did, but he didn't get burnt. One thing you can see about Alicia, she was a very happy young lady, loved to dress up. But all her pictures you'll see is beautiful smile, constantly smiling all the time. God helped me because of my husband passing 4 years earlier. I asked God one night, why'd you take my husband? Why'd you take him? And as plain as I'm talking to you, he said, I didn't take him. I rescued him from the things that were coming that were associated with cancer, the things that were lying ahead. I mean, it was just like I heard that voice say, I rescued him. And so now when people say, but why? And I said, think about it. He rescued them. He rescued them from the pain, the suffering. Now I can tell somebody else when they say, but why did God take them? He didn't do that to hurt you. He didn't do that to be mean to you. He did that to rescue them. And do we want them to come back? Or do you realize we're all going to die? It's all of us are going to die. What are you doing to get things right with God? Yea, though I walk through the valley, but I don't pitch a tent. I don't stay there. See, and that's me in grief. I'm not going to stay there. I'm not going to live there. I'm going to walk through that valley so that if I can't walk through, then I can't testify to you about how God helped me. But God is able. He's more than able, you know, to help us in every situation, in everything that we go through. And so I just thank God. I thank God all the time for just being such a blessing in my life and a help, and knowing every day is nothing but His goodness, His grace, and His mercy that I can make. Mm-hmm.

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Psalms 66 verse 16 says, "Come and hear, all you who fear God, and I will tell what he has done for my soul." Never underestimate the power of your testimony, your encounter with God, and what role he has played throughout your life. May God bless you and utterly satisfy your heart with himself. 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

Lord, you are the desire of our hearts this day. Lord, you are the desire of all the nations. And so, Father, we gather here from many nations and many people, and we join our hearts together to say, Lord, that in everything we do this day, in every time we spend, in every thought we think, Lord, and every meditation that we are involved with, Lord, may it all be an act of worship to your great and glorious name. Blessed be your name, O God. Amen.

just pray that tonight as we worship before your throne, Lord, that the words of our mouths and the meditation of our hearts as we've sung these songs, Lord, that they would have been a fitting and an acceptable sacrifice of praise to lay before you, to declare your majesty, to rejoice in your grace, and to live in the good of your mercy and love. So, Father, we exalt your name. We exalt your name over all the earth. Amen.

0: 1 Peter 5, verse 7, Jesus said these words. Think about it. He says, casting all your cares upon him because he cares for you. Have you ever thought about that? Jesus said, don't hold it, cast it on my side. Don't carry it, give it to me. Don't try to solve it, I'll solve it. You see, friends, stress is not unusual, but how you deal with it's going to make a difference. So the next time when the weather changes unexpectedly, when the storm comes and the kids mess up and the job falls through and the finances are smaller than the days in the month, remember, Jesus is there to carry those stresses. He'll carry it for you and you'll discover, hey, I'm not by myself.
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0: In 1846, Florence Nightingale wrote in her diary,
1: I feel as if all my being were gradually drawing together to one point.
0: That point was her career in nursing. But before she could realize the dream that dominated her for more than 10 years, she had to pass through many trials and disappointments. Not the least of these was the attraction she felt toward a handsome and intelligent suitor, the eminent Richard Monckton Milnes.
2: Promise me you won't be frightened.
3: Frightened? Well, why should I be? Aren't we just going to lunch with Professor Buckland?
2: Ah, but haven't you heard? Professor Buckland keeps live animals in his rooms.
3: Oh, does he really? Well, what fun! What sort of animals? Tigers?
2: No, not tigers. But I understand that he does have a bear.
3: Oh. How big is it? You mean it roams around loose?
2: See, there you are disturbed. No, Flo, it's nothing to be afraid of. It's just a 3-month-old. And since Buckland is a naturalist, I guess he knows how to control it.
3: Oh, here we are. And I can hardly wait. I want to see this bear. A real live baby bear. And in a house, mind you.
4: Well, come in. Delighted to see you, Miss Nightingale.
3: Oh, thank you.
4: You're the brilliant lass who's had the poetry written about her, I guess.
3: Oh.
4: And Milnes, good to see you again.
5: How do you do, Professor?
4: Go right in and make yourselves at home.
3: Oh, it's so nice to be here.
5: Oh, thank
4: you. Show the young lady around, Milnes. You're acquainted.
3: But I don't see anything of the bear, Richard.
2: You will soon enough, I guess. Let's sit down for a few minutes, shall we, Florence?
3: All right.
2: There's something
6: Well, good afternoon, Florence.
3: Good afternoon, Helen. I trust your mother is better.
6: Oh, much better, thank you.
3: Shall we sit here? Oh, what a lovely fragrance coming through the window.
2: Yes, flowers. Fair and beautiful, like a lovely lady.
3: Oh, look, here's Professor Buckland coming to speak to us.
2: And are you glad?
4: I am so happy to have you here, Miss Nightingale.
3: Mr. Milnes tells me that you have a bear. Are we going to have a chance to see it?
4: Why, certainly, if you'd like.
3: Oh, I would like to. Where is it?
4: Look behind you.
2: The French doors are between you. Don't be frightened.
3: Oh, I say. He's an adorable little beastie. May he come in?
4: If you wish.
3: My, he doesn't look at all ferocious. He's never bit anyone, has he?
4: He's threatened to a few times, that's all. Better not get too close. Now.
3: Oh, dear.
4: Like that. Away, Brownie. Don't get too close to the lady.
2: Stand still, Florence.
3: Oh, dear. Now where's he going?
4: I don't know. Brownie.
2: He's headed for the table.
3: What? He's eating the butter.
4: Brownie, get away from the butter.
3: Oh, come on. Let's see what he's doing. Yes. Oh, he is eating the butter.
4: Brownie. Oh, you're so bad. You misbehaved frightfully. And with company here, too. Now you're going to stay on the floor and stop breaking things, or out you go. You understand? Be quiet. We'll have no more of that.
3: Oh, dear.
4: So, trying to shout me down, are you? I'll call Henry, do you hear?
3: Oh,
4: he'll carry you outside. Henry!
3: Oh, dear.
4: Henry, come here.
7: Yes, sir. What is it, sir?
4: Take this obstreperous little beast out of here.
0: That day, Richard had no opportunity to speak his mind. The next day, however, at the college gardens.
3: I've never imagined so much loveliness.
2: I'm glad you feel rewarded for coming out to see the gardens this morning.
3: Oh, the weather is perfect for it.
2: I wanted you to see the famous flowering acacias. And right up here, the roses are blooming.
3: Oh, how gorgeous. Oh, I like the red ones and... Oh, but I think the white ones are... Yes, the white ones are really the loveliest of all.
2: White for purity. I'm always comparing you to flowers, Flo. Mostly in my mind, though. Because you never let me say the things that I want to say.
3: Oh, Richard. Oh, look! The butterflies. Oh, what a paradise this must be for a butterfly.
2: Changing the subject as usual. Really, Flo, there is something I have to talk to you about, seriously.
3: Now, why do you have to spoil a perfect day by getting solemn and long-faced?
2: If you call talking seriously spoiling it, I guess we'll just have to spoil it.
3: Oh, 1,000 pardons, sir. All right, we'll talk seriously if you insist.
2: Flo, I've been a close friend of your family for years, and you've all been so graciously hospitable. But you must have realized by now that my calls have been principally for the purpose of seeing you.
3: I guess I have. I mean...
2: And I can't help thinking that you've been a little more than dutiful in your attentions.
3: Well, visiting with you doesn't seem like a duty at all, Richard. It's been very enjoyable.
2: And I've dared to hope that you might consider it not too unpleasant a prospect to spend the rest of your life in my company. There, it's said. And I must have a definite answer, Flo.
3: But I... Really, Richard, I...
2: You do like me, don't you, Florence?
3: Rather a lot.
2: Then it shouldn't be too difficult to go just a little farther and say that you love me.
3: I admire you, Richard. I respect you. And people would say that I'm foolish to hesitate for a minute,
2: then
3: but...
2: Then why do you hesitate? I love you, Flo. I've courted you devotedly for a long time. But now I want to put an end to waiting.

0: I wanted to be alone to think. But as I went by Parthy's room on the way to mine, she called me.
1: Flo! Oh, I'm so glad you came in. Just made a pot of tea. And if there's anything I dislike, it's taking tea alone.
0: Oh, your tea is always so good, Parthy.
1: Drape your skirts over the couch there, and I'll pour you a cup. Piping hot.
0: Oh, I can taste it already. Oh, you should have been in the college gardens this morning. The acacias were heavenly. Mm.
1: Mr. Milnes was allowed to go along, I dare say, and didn't make the acacias less lovely with the charm of his presence.
0: You're teasing, aren't you?
1: And what were you talking about with Mr. Milnes, Flo?
0: Oh, we were discussing his ideas about a separate reform institution for youngsters who have committed crimes. Richard thinks it's awful the way they send them to prisons with old, hardened offenders. Mm.
1: You've been calling him Richard quite a while now, haven't you?
0: Well, if he had his way, I'd call him Richard all his life.
1: You mean... Yes, you must mean that he's asked you to marry him. Oh, I'm so glad, Flo. And you told him you would, of course.
0: Parthy, you're just as bad as Richard. I dislike being rushed into things.
1: Well, you can hardly accuse Richard of rushing. Well, he's been courting you for the longest time. And I'm sure he'd have asked you sooner, too, if you'd given him half a chance.
0: But I wish he'd never asked me.
1: What? Why, Flo, you're not going to be a silly goose and spoil everything. How did it all come about? Tell me. You were walking in the gardens.
0: I'm not going to talk about it. What? I haven't made up my mind quite, but I'm strongly tempted to say no and put an end to this nonsense.
1: Oh, you can't be so mean.
0: And I'll thank you not to discuss this with Mama, Parthy. It's terribly important and something I have to decide for myself. I could be satisfied to spend my life with him if we were both working in some great cause. I could not be satisfied spending a life with him making society and arranging domestic things. Oh, to be chained to a continuation of my present life would be intolerable. I must say no. And when Mama finds out, I shudder to think of what she'll say.
2: Come, Flo, put on your bonnet and gloves. We're going out.
0: Yes, Mama.
2: And hurry, please. The Gladstones must be expecting us any minute.
0: How long are we going to be there?
2: Must you be thinking of coming back when we haven't even got there?
0: If it were possible, I'd like to be excused altogether, Mama.
2: Oh, now, Flo, well, we've had this argument a dozen times. We'll not discuss it again. Come along quietly like a good girl.
0: All right, Mama.
2: Maybe Richard will come in for tea. Doesn't that make you more eager?
0: Richard, we call him now.
2: Well, I think it's only proper now that he's to become a part of the family.
0: Parthy has been telling tales out of school.
2: Oh, she had to tell me, and why not? I'm so happy for you, Florence. Of course, it is quite proper to let Mr. Milnes wait a few days for his answer. That's very ladylike of him.
0: But I'm not just being ladylike, Mama. I'm very seriously thinking of saying no to Richard.
2: Florence, my dear Florence.
3: The carriage is at the door, madam. Oh,
2: thank you, Jennings. I cannot have heard you correctly, Florence.
0: You heard me all right, Mama. Let me assist you down the stairs. Oh,
2: you must assist me. I feel a bit faint.
0: Shall we send our regrets to the Gladstones?
2: No. Climb into the carriage, young lady. Careful with your skirts.
0: I'm doing fine. Are you going to manage?
3: Permit me, madam.
2: Jennings, you've done nobly. Tell the coachman to drive to the Gladstones with as much haste as caution permits.
3: Certainly, madam.
2: Now, young lady, you and I are going to have a good talk.

0: besides all of his other fine qualities, Richard is a past master at entertaining.
1: That's what I particularly dislike about marrying Richard.
0: Lawrence, how can you say that?
1: Well, this social run gives you nothing on which to feed his mind or soul, Mama. It's a form of starvation.
0: Now, you're talking as though Mr. Mildes weren't interested in great and important reforms. You know he's been very active.
1: Only incidentally. Like you're incidentally interested at the poor at Leahurst. Like Papa's interested at the school at Welland.
0: Well, isn't that enough?
1: No, Mama, that's not enough. I must be wholly dedicated to the task that I know lies ahead. I believe that God approves of the right kind of marriages.
0: Yes, and what are the right kind?
1: Where two people are engaged together in some great enterprise. But I believe God marks out other people for a single life. And, Mama, I do hate to grieve you, but I believe that I am one of the latter.

0: Florence Nightingale had three paths from which to choose. She might have been a literary woman, a wife and mother, or a hospital nurse. She turned away from writing because God had called her to service, and writing seemed merely a way of commenting on life as led by another. Determining not to be married was a harder decision, especially when her family were all on the side of the suitor.
1: Now, Florence, let's try to be quiet and reasonable about this.
2: I don't see why the whole family...
3: We are so interested in your future, Florence, that's why. There's only one thought uppermost in all our minds, what is best for you. Surely you understand.
4: Is it so strange, Flo, that those in your own family should be concerned?
1: After all, this is an important decision to make.
2: You're right. Absolutely right. All I ask is the privilege of making it myself.
1: Remember, Richard's no gawking boy to be brushed aside.
2: I'm not saying that at all. I admire Richard. Even more than that, I like him more than I can say. But my mind is made up. I'm not going to marry him.
1: Oh, don't be so impulsive, Flo. After all, things are over.
2: Because if I marry Richard, I must abandon once and for all the ideas I've had about nursing.
4: Really?
3: That's exactly what we want you to do.
2: And that's exactly what I cannot do.
1: But, my dear, your dream of nursing is so impractical. It's a wild vision. You may never be able to fulfill it.
2: Even so, I can't give it up. I'd rather give up, Richard. And though I hate to disappoint you, that's just what I'm going to do.

0: This is a real treat, Florence. You haven't asked me to tea alone before.
1: Cream, Richard?
0: Yes, please. But I suspect there's something back of it. You have some special reason for asking me, don't you, Flo?
1: Yes. Yes, I do.
0: Well, out with it. Don't sit there staring into the cup as though it had snakes in it.
1: Is that what I was doing? Richard, you asked me for a definite answer to...
0: To a very important question. Yes. Have you decided to marry me, Flo?
1: Just the opposite. Oh, you don't know how painful it is for me to tell you this. But I've decided that it's just impossible. I can't marry you.
0: Who is it?
1: What do you mean? It's not who.
0: Well, I've noticed that there are half a dozen young men around in whom you might be interested.
1: I'm not interested in anyone else.
0: Then I don't see
1: why... I'm not going to marry anyone, Richard. I tell you this in all sincerity. I feel called to a work, not a marriage.
0: Fantastic.
1: That's just what my family said. But fantastic as it is, I must persist in trying at least. I believe God has called me to dedicate my life to nursing, Richard. And I'm determined to do just that.
0: Flo, it's your nobility of soul that always attracted me. I love you for your goodness and for your very earnestness in wanting to help the poor, but...
1: But there can't be any but, Richard.
0: Why not? I'm not trying to say that I wouldn't keep you from devoting a great deal of time to the poor, to nursing, or whatever philanthropic work
1: that... The kind of work I want to do would utterly absorb me. All my time, all my energy. No, Richard. Marriage is not for me.
0: This seems incredible. If it were some tangible being that I could match wits against... But how can I fight a dream?
1: Believe me, I am so devoted to that dream that I'm never going to be free again. My life is not my own to give you. It belongs to God.
0: All right. I'll accept this as my final answer then. You make me feel a little, I don't know how to put it, like I'm in church.
1: Well, I hadn't meant to lecture.
0: This means goodbye, then. God bless you in all you undertake. I hope he will one day grant you all your heart's desire.

0: But afterward, alone in my room, I didn't feel so sure of myself.
1: All alone, Flo?
0: Oh, just looking out across the lawn. The moonlight is so bright.
1: So bright you didn't want to light the lamp, I see.
0: How still everything is.
1: Yes. As though a magic spell has put all the world to sleep.
0: Like the enchanted castle in the fairy tale.
1: And you're the princess.
0: But my prince will never come riding up to the castle again.
1: Dear Flo, why did you give him up when it makes you sad?
0: I had to. But I keep thinking, oh, Parthy, pray that I'll never see him again. If I had to do it over somehow, I don't think I'd have the courage.

I am 30 now, the age at which Christ began his mission. Now no more childish things, no more vain things, no more love, no more marriage. Now, Lord, let me think only of thy will. I'm like an addict. I dream so much that often it seems like I'm divorced from reality. Even going to a party with Parthy. I don't want to dine and dance when there are the wretched and the poor. They're my brothers and my sisters. Oh, to have freedom to comfort some old woman who is dying, or to rescue an untaught child going astray.

0: Florence, early morning walks are just what you need. Seeing the loveliness God has made will soothe your spirit.
1: Dear Aunt Hannah, I'm so glad you've come to visit us. You're almost the only person I know that I can really talk to about God's will and God's way with us.
0: Florence, everything you do can be done to his glory. It isn't necessary to select some particular task and say, I'll do this for God or that for God. Let everything you do be done for him.
1: But, Aunt Hannah, how can we excuse ourselves for some things we do, like living in luxury when there's so much misery all around us?
0: Oh, but a young lady is not called to remedy all the evils of this life. She must subject herself to her parents' wishes.
1: Oh, that's so hard. Especially when the parents want her to do nothing that's worthwhile.
0: Overcoming that feeling is the first step toward success in your spiritual life, Florence.
1: Well, maybe you're right, Aunt Hannah. I really do love my mother, and Parthy has been my companion all through life.
0: And now is a wonderful time to set aside your own wishes and serve God by helping them. Parthy's been very unwell, you know, Flo. And your mother's worn out with the added burdens and her tremendous social obligations.
1: God knows my heart. He knows that I don't want to be a rebellious daughter.
0: Talk to God about all this, won't you, Florence? And let him talk to you.

Let God talk to me. That's what I must do. I've been calling and pleading, but I haven't let God talk to me.

So I let God talk to me. And strangely enough, he told me to do exactly the opposite of what Aunt Hannah had advised. Now for the first time I see that to be passively willing is not enough. I must do God's will actively with determination. I must take some things, as few as I can, to enable me to live. I must take them, they will not be given to me. Take them in a true spirit of doing thy will, not snatching them for my own will. Oh, I permitted myself to be treated as a child, but now I won't allow it any more. Lord, I promise thee, I will no longer be treated as a child.

0: That's why when Papa and I had our next serious discussion together. And Papa, Baron Bunsen himself is thinking of sending his daughter there.
1: Is he really?
0: You remember the Sidney Herberts visited Kaiserswerth too when they were in Germany.
1: I do seem to recall it.
0: And they had nothing but the highest praises for the institution. Pastor Fliedner, he's the founder and the director. Well, he's a completely devoted man.
1: You sound very convincing, my dear.
0: Really, Papa. The whole history of the place is one of devotion and sacrifice. Mr. Fliedner became interested in his wife because she was working among lost women in reform prisons there.
1: So they opened a place of their own?
0: Yes. They started very humbly by taking in a single destitute discharged prisoner and turning their summer house into a refuge for her.
1: And now it's grown into quite an extensive work.
0: Yes. It has a hospital with 100 beds, an infant school, a penitentiary, an orphan asylum, and a normal school for training schoolmistresses.
1: That's my Flo, always with the figures on the tip of her tongue.
0: Besides the Bunsens and the Herberts, there are the Bracebridges who've approved. They think Kaiserswerth is the very place, and that I ought to go.
1: To go?
0: Yes, Papa. You know that Parthy's not well, and Mama's planning to take her to the Carlsberg baths.
1: Yes, I know. But what does that have to do with Kaiserswerth?
0: Well, Kaiserswerth is very close. I could go with Mama and Parthy to Carlsbad. Leave them there and go on to Kaiserswerth alone. And when they get ready to come home, I could rejoin them at Carlsbad.
1: Sounds practical. And after all, Fanny can't say that a plan approved by the Bunsens, Bracebridges and Herberts is terribly wrong.
0: Then I have your permission.
1: Yes, Flo. You have your heart set on it. And it seems all right. I don't know what your mother will say, but... Yes, Florence, you have my permission.
2: And so we conclude in the transcribed story of Florence Nightingale, The Lady with the Lamp. This is another in the series of stories of great Christians which come to you from the radio studios of the Moody Bible Institute in Chicago.
3: Chapter 16.
4: The word of the Lord came also unto me, saying,
5: Thou shalt not take thee a wife, neither shalt thou have sons or daughters in this place. For thus saith the Lord concerning the sons and concerning the daughters that are born in this place, and concerning their mothers that bear them, and concerning their fathers that begat them in this land.
4: They shall die of grievous deaths. They shall not be lamented, neither shall they be buried, but they shall be as dung upon the face of the earth, and they shall be consumed by the sword and by famine. And their carcasses shall be meat for the fowls of heaven and for the beasts of the earth. For thus saith the Lord, Enter not into the house of mourning, neither go to lament nor bemoan them. For I have taken away my peace from this people, saith the Lord, even loving kindness and mercies. Both the great and the small shall die in this land. They shall not be buried. Neither shall men lament for them, nor cut themselves, nor make themselves bald for them. Neither shall men tear themselves for them in mourning, to comfort them for the dead. Neither shall men give them the cup of consolation to drink for their father or for their mother. Thou shalt not also go into the house of feasting, to sit with them to eat and to drink. For thus saith the Lord of hosts, the God of Israel, Behold, I will cause to cease out of this place in your eyes and in your days the voice of mirth and the voice of gladness, the voice of the bridegroom and the voice of the bride.
5: And it shall come to pass, when thou shalt show this people all these words, and they shall say unto thee,
6: Wherefore hath the Lord pronounced all this great evil against us? Or what is our iniquity? Or what is our sin that we have committed against the Lord our God?
5: Then shalt thou say unto them,
4: Because your fathers have forsaken me, saith the Lord, and have walked after other gods, and have served them, and have worshipped them, and have forsaken me, and have not kept my law, and ye have done worse than your fathers. For behold, ye walk every one after the imagination of his evil heart, that they may not hearken unto me. Therefore will I cast you out of this land into a land that ye know not, neither ye nor your fathers. And there shall ye serve other gods day and night, where I will not show you favor. Therefore, behold, the days come, saith the Lord, that it shall no more be said, The Lord liveth, that brought up the children of Israel out of the land of Egypt. But the Lord liveth, that brought up the children of Israel from the land of the north, and from all the lands whither he had driven them. And I will bring them again into their land that I gave unto their fathers. Behold, I will send for many fishers, saith the Lord, and they shall fish them. And after will I send for many hunters, and they shall hunt them from every mountain, and from every hill, and out of the holes of the rocks. For mine eyes are upon all their ways. They are not hid from my face, neither is their iniquity hid from mine eyes. And first I will recompense their iniquity and their sin double, because they have defiled my land. They have filled mine inheritance with the carcasses of their detestable and abominable things. O Lord, my strength and my fortress, and my refuge in the day of affliction, the Gentiles shall come unto thee from the ends of the earth and shall say,
7: Surely our fathers have inherited lies, vanity, and things wherein there is no profit. Shall a man make gods unto himself, and they are no gods?
4: Therefore, behold, I will this once cause them to know. I will cause them to know mine hand and my might, and they shall know that my name is the Lord.
8: Hi friends, it's your girl Melanie, and I just want to encourage you that the greatest work on earth is to seek and to save those who are lost, for whom Christ has paid the infinite price of his own blood. Everyone is to do active service. Friends, God loves every sinner, and it is his desire to save every lost soul. God depends on us to introduce as many people to his kingdom. And as we work within his will, he will turn people to him. Are you ministering for Christ today? Send us an email at info@cornerstonechristianradio.net. 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

0: see a signpost that says stop and you stop. Right. That was easy. I once saw a sign that said, keep out landmines. I did not need to be told twice. I wasn't going anywhere near that thing. You see a sign that says, not safe for drinking, you don't drink the water. Why in the world would you? But are we that way with the Bible? Genesis 3:1 says, now the serpent was more cunning than any beast of the field which the Lord God had made. And he said to the woman, has God indeed said, you shall not eat of every tree of the garden? God spoke, and the devil came along and contradicted God. The world was plunged into sin because Satan contradicted God and Eve believed him. Let me encourage you today. Listen to God and ignore those who contradict him. God speaks plainly for good reason. I'm John Bradshaw for It Is Written.
1: Heavenly Father, which are in heaven, we thank you so much for the opportunity of being in this beautiful place, studying the Word of God. We are eager to know what you have for us this weekend. And I pray that it may be your Word and your Spirit speaking to the hearts of everyone here, that I may be hidden behind Jesus, that Jesus may be exalted. We pray all these things in Jesus' name. Amen. The title of my message this morning is Just One. Just One. Historically, numerous people have performed extraordinary acts of bravery or strategic genius that changed the course of a battle. These stories often serve to galvanize morale, inspire resilience against overwhelming adversity, and demonstrate the profound impact that a single person can have. And a few examples that I can give from history is Joan of Arc and the Siege of Orleans. Joan of Arc was a key figure in the well-known Hundred Years' War. This was a teenage peasant girl that was instrumental in lifting the siege of Orleans in 1429. For 6 months, English forces have kept Orleans under siege, and French morale was at a rock bottom. The French believed that the city was on the verge of falling, which would have opened southern France to English control. Invoking divine guidance, Joan of Arc convinced the Dauphin, later Charles VII, to let her lead a relief force. She entered the besieged city and immediately revitalized the French troops with her unwavering faith and courageous presence. She led a series of assaults on English fortresses, was wounded by an arrow, but quickly returned to the fight. The result of this was that within 9 days of her arrival, the English were forced to retreat and the siege was broken. The victory marked a crucial turning point in the war, shattered in the myth of English invincibility, and paved the way for the coronation of Charles VII. It just took one girl that was courageous and brave to free this city from the siege. Another example, this is perhaps a more common one for us as Seventh-day Adventists, is Desmond Doss. Dr. Desmond Doss, a conscientious objector and refusal to bear arms, demonstrated extraordinary bravery and courage during the Battle of Okinawa in 1945, saving dozens of lives under enemy fire. It happened that on May 5th of 1945, Doss's infantry company was pinned down by heavy Japanese artillery and machine gun fire on top of the Midi encampment, an area nicknamed Hacksaw Ridge. After an overwhelming Japanese counterattack, the Americans were forced to retreat, leaving many of their wounded behind. But Desmond Doss refusing to retreat with others, the unarmed Doss remained in the exposed area and was ravaged by fire. For 12 hours, he rescued and lowered approximately 75 wounded soldiers down to the 120-meter cliff one by one using stretchers supported by ropes. Thus, his actions save many men who would have otherwise died or been captured. Subsequently, he received the Medal of Honor, becoming the first conscientious objector to receive the country's highest military decoration. What I really want to talk to you with these examples, and we're now going to go into scripture, is that in time of war, God needs courageous, brave men and women. In times of war, if there is something that God abhors or hates, is neutrality. And I read from the Testimonies for the Church, Volume 3, page 280. If God abhors one sin above another, of which his people are guilty, it is doing what? Nothing in case of an emergency. Indifference and neutrality in a religious crisis is regarded of God as a grievous crime and equal to the very worst type of hostility against God. We often think of what pleases God and what dishonors God. And we can think of many things that please God and many things that dishonor God, but we don't often think of neutrality and indifference as things that really upset God, if you will. Things that God abhors. And it's very interesting how this quote says this, if God abhors one sin above another. So this is in the top of God's list of sins that he abhors. This weekend, we're talking about the armor of God. And when we talk about the armor, we're talking about battle. We're talking about war. We're talking about conflict. So let's talk about conflict. Let's talk about war and the role that we as soldiers of Christ need to play in that war. I'm going to go to a story in the Old Testament, a story that my mom used to tell me when I was little, going to bed, the story of David and Goliath. Now, that story is more than a bedtime story. The story of David and Goliath has a cosmic application in a worldwide scale that is very applicable for us today, those of us who are living at the end of this great controversy. But before I go into this story, I want to make a parallel, a typology between the two main characters in this battle, David and Goliath. David in this battle is a type of Jesus Christ. Notice, for example, the following comparisons.

being hunted and fleeing for their lives. David was betrayed by his counselor, Ahithophel, who joined Absalom while Judas betrayed Jesus with a kiss. Both David and Jesus experienced mockery and abuse from others. Shimei cursed David as he fled, while many mocked Jesus during his crucifixion. Both David and Jesus suffered emotional anguish, with David on the Mount of Olives and Jesus in the Garden of Gethsemane. David showed great forgiveness by sparing Saul's life multiple times and forgiving Shimei, while Jesus forgave his enemies, including those who crucified him. David is seen as foreshadowing of Jesus because both protected their people against their enemy. And in fact, in Psalm 22, David's prayer, he begins by crying, my God, why have you forsaken me? Which were the words that Jesus also mentioned while he was hanging on the cross. Both were seen as fulfilling the prophecy of King David and establishing a new kingdom. David was the only brave one who fought against the giant, while Jesus was the only one who overcame Satan. Now, you might be wondering, why are you taking your time to make these comparisons? Let's go to the book of Ephesians. Ephesians chapter 6, and you're going to see why this is important in this story that we are going to review today. You will be hearing a lot from Ephesians chapter 6 this weekend, where we have the armor of God. Verse 11, Ephesians chapter 6 and verse 11. The Bible says, put on the whole armor of God, that you may be able to stand against the wiles of the devil. So here we're told that in order to fight against the devil, which I believe Goliath is a type of, we need to put on the whole armor of God. Now, I'm not going to study the whole armor of God. I know that there are other presenters who will be going in depth with this. But if I were to summarize what the armor of God is, I have a verse that summarizes it all. Let's go now to the book of Romans. Romans chapter 13. Now, keep in mind, in Ephesians chapter 6, verse 11, Paul says, put on the whole armor of God. Now, notice that that expression, again, is going to be used in Romans chapter 13, but this time, no armor is mentioned. Notice what is mentioned instead. Romans chapter 13, verse 14. Romans chapter 13, verse 14. The Bible says, but put on the Lord Jesus Christ, and make no provision for the flesh to fulfill its lusts. So notice that in Ephesians, it says that we need to put on the whole armor of God. But in Romans, it says that we need to put on who? So what is the armor of God? It's Jesus. So now, if David is a type of Jesus, and in that story, David is representing Jesus, then do you think it is a good idea to see how David fought? So that we can also learn how to fight in this battle. Because if David is a type of Jesus and Jesus is the armor of God, if you will, then David fought as if Jesus would have fought were he in his place. In other words, David fought in the name of the Lord. David was representing Jesus in that battlefield. Now, how about Goliath and Satan? You know, both are portrayed as the ultimate enemies of God's people. Goliath defies Israel's God, and Satan is presented as the spiritual adversary. Goliath taunts Israel for 40 days, a number mirrored by Satan's 40-day temptation of Jesus in the wilderness. And this parallel suggests that the struggle between good and evil in both biblical accounts is preordained. Goliath is depicted as a violent and formidable warrior, and Satan is associated with violence, stirring up conflict and oppression. Both characters inspire fear and paralysis in the people of God. The Israelite army flees from Goliath, while Satan's power is often a source of fear in the spiritual lives of believers.
The story of David.

0: Goliath is not only about the little guy winning, but about the victory won through faith in Jesus Christ, who is the ultimate Davidic hero of this story. It's very interesting that the way that David overcame Goliath was a rock against in the forehead, the head. And how? What does the Bible say in Genesis 3:15 that Jesus is going to overcome Satan? He's going to crush the what? The head as well. So you see, Goliath is overcome here on the head, and Satan's head will be crushed also, was crushed and will be crushed by Jesus. Now let's go then into the details of this story, and let's see how this applies to the cosmic conflict that we are waging right now. Let's go to the first book of Samuel, chapter 17. First book of Samuel, chapter 17. And I'm going to read the first 11 verses for the context of this story, and then we're going to focus on a few verses here and there. 1 Samuel chapter 17, beginning with verse 1. The Bible says, "Now the Philistines gathered their armies together to battle, and were gathered at Socoh, which belongs to Judah, then camped between Socoh and Azekah in Ephes-Damin. And Saul and the men of Israel were gathered together, and they encamped in the valley of Elah and drew up in battle array against the Philistines. The Philistines stood on a mountain on one side, and Israel stood on a mountain on the other side with a valley between them. And a champion went out from the camp of the Philistines named Goliath from Gath, whose height was 6 cubits and a span. He had a bronze helmet on his head, and he was armed with a coat of mail, and the weight of the coat was 5,000 shekels of bronze. And he had bronze armor on his legs and a bronze javelin between his shoulders. Now the staff of his spear was like a weaver's beam, and his iron spearhead weighed 600 shekels, and a shield bearer went before him. Then he stood and cried out to the armies of Israel and said to them, 'Why have you come out to line up for battle? Am I not a Philistine, and you are the servants of Saul? Choose a what? Choose a man, just one, for yourselves, and let him come down to me. If he is able to fight with me and kill me, then we will be your servants. But if I prevail against him and kill him, then you shall be our servants and serve us.' And the Philistine said, 'I defy the armies of Israel this day. Give me just one man that he may fight, that we may fight together.' When Saul and all Israel heard these words of the Philistine, they were dismayed and greatly afraid." Very straightforward account. We have two armies, a valley in between, and there is one champion of the Philistines, a giant, Goliath, who is defying the armies of Israel, and he's asking only for how many people? Just one. Just one. That sounded like an easy thing for them, right? Just one. Just send one. And if he defies me, we will be your servants. But as we read in verse 11, everyone was afraid, even the king, Saul. They were dismayed and greatly afraid. Why were they afraid? We can imagine their fear before the presence of this giant. In verse 4, it says that he was the champion of the Philistines. His height, if we convert that into feet, was approximately 9.5 feet. But actually, Ellen White says that he was actually approximately 12 feet high. Also, his armor. Notice some details about the weight of his armor, the coat of mail. The Bible says that was about 5,000 bronze shekels, which is approximately 125 pounds. The iron of his spear was 600 shekels of iron, about 15 pounds. And then he was very strong, and there was no part of his body exposed to his enemy. He was completely armed from his feet all the way to his head. That sounded like an invincible enemy for the Israelites. And then I go back to my main point of my presentation. He was asking just for one man, just for one person. Remember what we read at the beginning from the spirit of prophecy. What is it that God abhors? Indifference and neutrality. You think that God was pleased with the king of Israel and the army of Israel? None of them were going to fight for the Lord. None of them were going. Who was supposed to go? Who was supposed to face Goliath? Who was the tallest of all that army of Israel? Now let's read it. 1 Samuel. 1 Samuel chapter 9, verses 1 and 2. 1 Samuel chapter 9, verses 1 and 2. If we were to judge by stature, by height, if we were to judge by height, then the most ideal warrior was Saul, the king himself, not only because he was the king, but as we're going to read, he was the tallest of all. There was a man, the Bible says in 1 Samuel 9, verses 1 and 2, there was a man of Benjamin whose name was Kish, the son of Abiel, the son of Zeror, the son of Bechorath, the son of Appiah, a Benjamite, a mighty man of power. And he had a choice and handsome son whose name was Saul. There was not a more handsome person than he among the children of Israel. From his shoulders upward, he was taller than any of the people. So who was the tallest of that army? So he was the tallest, perhaps he was the strongest, and he was the king. Did he go? The king didn't go. The king didn't go. And if the king doesn't go, what influence does it have on the people? Same influence, right? Well, the king is not going. There wasn't even a man. The king was afraid, and so were the others. Actually, there were rewards for whoever was willing to go. Let's go back to 1 Samuel 17, and this time we're going to read verse 25. 1 Samuel chapter 17, this time verse 25. So the man of Israel said, "Have you seen this man who has come up? Surely he has come up to defy Israel. And it shall be that the man who kills him, the king will enrich with great riches, will give him his daughter, and give his father's house exemption from taxes in Israel." You know, sometimes in this battle, you're going to find situations when you are tempted to be bribed. People may offer certain advantages. But you see, it's interesting that not even with those worldly advantages, not even one person was willing to fight. That can tell you, that can demonstrate the fear that these people had to fight the Philistines. Riches, the king's daughter as a wife, an exemption from paying taxes. Sounds like a good reward, right? But not even one. Not even one. Going back to verse 16, the Bible says, "And the Philistine drew near and presented himself 40 days, morning and evening." Now, very interesting that the Bible gives this detail here, morning and evening and 40 days. You know, 40 days, we made the parallel with Jesus. 40 days, morning and evening. What is supposed to happen every morning and every evening in Israel? What is supposed to happen in Israel every morning, every evening? Worship, right? Worship. I don't know, the story doesn't say, but worship is supposed to strengthen you, to connect you with God, to give you courage. I don't know if these guys were even worshiping God. Or they were just maybe receding from battle. They were just hiding in caves. I don't know. But this king, this giant is coming here every morning and every evening at the time of worship to harass the armies of Israel. Very interesting. For 40 days, Goliath defied Israel. Now, David appears on the scene of war. And let's read verse 13. Because there's a reason why David goes there. Verse 13, the Bible says, notice who else was there in the camp. The three oldest sons of Jesse had gone to follow Saul to battle. The names of his three sons who went to battle were Eliab, the firstborn, next to him Abinadab, and the third Shema. So the three oldest brothers of David. Now, let's stop here for a moment and let's think of his oldest brother Eliab. Do you remember what had happened to him before? Let's refresh our memories going to the previous chapter, 1 Samuel chapter 16, verses 6 and 7. 1 Samuel 16, verses 6 and 7. Here Samuel is coming to anoint the future king of Israel, the next king of Israel. And the first one that comes before Samuel is the oldest son. So the Bible says here, so it was when they came that he looked at Eliab and said, surely the Lord's anointed is before him. But the Lord said to Samuel, do not look at his appearance or at his physical stature, because I have refused him. For the Lord does not see as man sees, for man looks at the outward appearance, but the Lord looks at the heart. When Samuel saw him, perhaps he was another big, handsome, tall guy. And when Samuel saw him, he said, well, this looks like a king. He must be the one. Now, the story in the next chapter demonstrates why God rejected him. If he were to be the next king of Israel, then if Saul didn't go, who was the next one who was supposed to go? He was the next one who was supposed to go. Did he go? So notice here in this conflict here, leaders, church leaders don't go, if you will. Church members don't go. Family is not going to battle. Who will go for us? Who will go for us is the question.
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0: Back to the story in verses 17 and 18, we're given the reason why David goes to this camp. Verse 17, then Jesse said to his son David, take now for you brothers an ephah of this dry grain and these 10 loaves and run to your brothers at the camp and carry these 10 cheeses to the captain of their 1,000 and see how your brothers fare and bring back news of them. So that is exactly what David does. He goes to the camp, but when he arrives there, he hears the giant defying the armies of Israel. And in verse 26, now let's read verse 26 of the same chapter, verse 26. Then David spoke to the man who stood by him, saying, what shall be done for the man who kills this Philistine and takes away the reproach from Israel? For who is this uncircumcised Philistine that he should defy the armies of the living God? Wait a minute. Now all of a sudden, someone who is not part of the army, someone who is just there visiting, his zeal for God is stirred. He sees this enemy bringing reproach to the army of God. And he's asking, who is this Philistine? Why are you guys allowing this guy to bring reproach to God? His oldest brother hears this and he gets really upset. And in verse 28, we read, now Eliab, his oldest brother, heard when he spoke to the man. And Eliab's anger was aroused against David and said, why did you come down here? And with whom have you left those few sheep in the wilderness? I know your pride and the insolence of your heart, for you have come down to see the battle. You know, many times I find in my ministry people that they are convinced that they need to make a decision for Christ, that they need to make a sacrifice. But oftentimes I hear excuses like, well, I'm just waiting for my husband to also go with me. Well, I'm waiting for my children to also go with me. Well, I'm waiting for God to perhaps pave the way in my work so that I can keep the Sabbath or something else. And we're always waiting for, like the Israelites, just waiting there in a passive position to wait when we can move forward. But God is asking, just do it now. Go for me. Go and fight. I'm not going to let you fight alone. I am here with you. You know, the armor of God is not an armor that is for you to put on and just sit and relax and watch from the distance. It is an armor that you put on because you trust that the Lord is in the army, and you go with him because the Lord is ahead of you. You follow the Lord because the Lord is the one fighting for you. You know, we are, I don't know about you, but every time, you know, and I know that we like to say these things every year, but the more we get closer to the end, I am more convinced that we have very short time left. I'm very convinced about that. I mean, the things that are happening in this country, the natural world, the political world, the religious world, you know, those things are really showing that we have very short time. But you know what concerns me? That many among us, we still are indifferent or neutral. Because today we want to be very diplomatic. You know, we don't want to offend anyone. We want to be very neutral, not here, not to the right, nor to the left. We want to be very cautious, and caution is good. You know, we need to be wise. We need to be tactful. But we need to take a position on things, right? We need to stand for God. We cannot just simply be passive and just waiting for the Lord to do something while I'm just passive and not cooperating with God. The army of Israel, they were just waiting. I don't know what they were waiting for. 40 days, nothing was happening. God had to send the least of them to do something. You know, and God is going to arise or bring people that we do not think the least, that these were the people that God was going to use. I'm reminded, I didn't bring the quote of some quotes that Ellen White says, that the workers of the 11th hour, they were going to take our places if we don't do our work. They're going to take our positions in this battle if we don't do our work. So the king heard about David. He's here. He is willing to fight. So he's brought before the king. And now let's read that. In verse 31, now when the words which David spoke were heard, they reported them to Saul, and he sent for him. Verse 32, then David said to Saul, let no man's heart fail because of him. Your servant will go and fight with this Philistine. And Saul said to David, you are not able to go against this Philistine to fight with him, for you are a youth, and he a man of war from his youth. You know, sometimes more experienced people can discourage us. Oh, no, you've never preached. You don't have experience. You've never done this. And sometimes in the churches, we have new people coming into our churches. They have all that zeal, and they just want to work, but we don't let them work because we're afraid of their inexperience. And we kill the zeal that they bring in to the church in their first love. I'm not saying that we should put people without experience in very key positions in the church. I'm not saying that. But let people do something and be with them, discipleship them. They will learn from their mistakes. You know, I've made mistakes and I've had to learn from them. But that's how you learn. The most important thing is that they have a guidance of someone, a leader in the church. You know, Saul said, well, you're not ready for this. Don't wait until someone tells you you are ready for this. If God tells you to do something, he knows. And if you are not ready, he's going to help you be ready. All his beatings, Ellen White says, are enablings. He teaches those who do not have experience. God does not want so much education, culture, big talents. He wants disposition. He wants the willing heart. When you're willing to do something for him, he can use you powerfully, even if you do not have experience. So David is brought before the king. He's brought before the king. The king says, no, he turns him off. You're not ready for this. Was he right? Can leaders fail in their appreciation and evaluation of people? Oh, yes, many times, right? And again, we got to be merciful with our leaders, right? I myself have made mistakes. I have sometimes thought that someone was not ready for something, and then, lo and behold, I was wrong. I have made that mistake too. But the point here is that you as the servant of God, as a soldier in the army of God, wait on Jesus for the marching orders. Don't wait until someone tells you what to do. I remember talking with a sister some years ago. I saw she had beautiful talents to do something for God in a specific area of his work. And I encouraged her. And I said, hey, you know, have you considered doing this? And I said, no, I'm just waiting until my pastor tells me to do it. I'm just waiting. If he doesn't tell me, I will not move. And it's good that we have that respect for our pastors, but sometimes when God calls you to do something, yes, consult your pastor, ask for wisdom advice, don't be independent, but do something for God. Why was, some people read this story, and I have read some comments, that they think that David was just too prideful. He thought that he was just something. But I don't think so. Why was David so sure that he could win this battle? Was it presumptuous? Let's read verse 34 through 37. Same chapters, 1 Samuel chapter 17, verses 34 through 37. Here's the key for the preparation for war. Here's the key, my friends. But David said to Saul, you know, when Saul said, you're not ready for this. You don't have experience. But David said to Saul, your servant used to keep his father's sheep. And when a lion or a bear came and took a lamb out of the flock, I went out after it and struck it and delivered the lamb from its mouth. And when it arose against me, I caught it by its beard and struck and killed it. Your servant has killed both lion and bear, and this uncircumcised Philistine will be like one of them, seeing he has defied the armies of the living God. Verse 37, moreover, David said, the Lord who delivered me from the paw of the lion and from the paw of the bear, he will deliver me from the hand of the Philistine. And Saul said to David, go, and the Lord be with you. Now, I don't think that David always had this super strength. I believe this, what he's recounting, is in the context. Notice, it's just right after he had been anointed in chapter 16. Now, what are you anointed with? Oil. What does the oil represent? The Holy Spirit. So when he was chosen by God and anointed by God because of his fidelity in the little things, God anointed him with the Holy Spirit, and now David is seeing already that supernatural power that comes when the Holy Spirit has fallen upon you. So David, what prepared David for the battle was his faithfulness in the little things, yes, tending sheep. You know, there is something about tending sheep, right? That prepared great men for battle. Who else was a shepherd that became a great leader? Moses. 40 years. You know, I often talk to my students when I give Bible classes to the young people in preparation for ministry. And I ask them, hey, if there was a college that you were interested or you were looking into and you read the curriculum and it says, well, the course lasts 40 years and the subjects are tending sheep, yeah, cutting grass for them and all the things that you have to do for sheep as a shepherd, would you be interested? Perhaps I would not. 40 years doing the same thing. But that prepared Moses to be the meekest man on the earth. To lead the people. I mean, He learned such a humility and patience to be able to deal with these rebellious people for 40 years in the wilderness. Wow. Just tending sheep. David was the simple shepherd. So what does that mean for us today? Do we just have to go and just be shepherds? Well, that just simply means God is asking you to be faithful where you are in the little things. In those things that perhaps no one sees. You know, when David was just tending sheep, no one was really seeing him. His father, maybe, just him. But be faithful in those things. You know, sometimes we just want to really just jump into being an international evangelist or someone that is very important. But we're neglecting those little things that we can do. What can you do in your local church? What can you do in your neighborhood? No one sees it. Perhaps your pastor doesn't even know about it. Those who will receive the latter rain, the anointing of the Holy Spirit that will prepare them for battle, are those who now are preparing for that in doing little things that perhaps not many people see. That work of humility, of just doing what is right because we want to please God and not man, this is the kind of training that David had for the battle. He knew that God had been with him. The second point here is that David did not forget his past history. David did not forget what God had done for him in the past. Well, Ellen White says that unless we forget how God has led us in the past, right? We will not have the confidence to continue doing and working for him for what he has for us in the future. I'm just paraphrasing. So David recounts his previous experience, tending his sheep, how God had helped him overcome obstacles. Our faithfulness in common duties of life prepares us to succeed in God's work. But here comes a very interesting part of the story. Let's go to verses 38 and 39. 1 Samuel 17, verses 38 and 39. David is ready to go. Saul says, "Go. The Lord is with you." So Saul clothed David with his armor, and he put a bronze helmet on his head. He also clothed him with a coat of mail. David fastened his sword to his armor and tried to walk, for he had not tested them. And David said to Saul, "I cannot walk with these, for I have not tested them." So David took them off. Sometimes there's going to be people that say, "Okay, you do this, but you do it my way." That is Saul's armor. "Okay, you're going to fight, but you fight with my armor." The armor of Saul represents any human method that may interfere with the will of God. God doesn't want you to fight with anyone's armor. He wants you to fight with the armor of God. You see, that's what we're seeing here. David could not fight this battle with the armor of Saul because Saul was a coward. That would not do any good for David. David took it off. He said, "I cannot walk with this. I have not tested it. Perhaps that works for you. That doesn't work for me." What we should learn, and I'm not saying that we should not learn from the experience of others. Please don't misunderstand me. We should learn from those with more experience, we should not underestimate our youth, our talents, what the Lord has given or worked in our lives and personal experience with God. Each one is an individual. It should not be a copy of another. Now, verse 40. Let's go back to the story. Verse 40. It's very interesting the way that David fights Goliath. I've always found this very, very interesting. Verse 40, "Then he took his staff in his hand, the one that he used with the sheep, and he chose for himself 5 smooth stones from the brook and put them in a shepherd's bag, in a pouch which he had, and his sling was in his hand, and he drew near the Philistine." What did he grab? Just five smooth stones and a sling. I mean, if you judge this from a human perspective, you might think that he was being very foolish. How do you think you're going to overcome that giant that is completely decked, completely covered with an armor? How do you think you're going to take him down with just those five stones? You know what is amazing about this? That God always uses those things that are insignificant to show his power. You know, that's the God we serve. What he used, what he had experienced before. You know, that's the sling he used to protect his sheep and fight the animals that he was talking about, the lion and the bear, and the same rod that he used with the sheep. So he's using the things that God had given him. What do you have in your hand? He only had five stones. What did Moses have in his hand? Just a rod. Sometimes we say, oh, we need a certain budget. We need, perhaps I need certain degrees. I need a property. I need something. I know those things are important. But don't wait until you have them to do something for God. Begin with what you have in your hand. You know, in one of my churches, we're launching this ministry called Digital Evangelism. Many people today have phones in their hands, right? Hey, let's use the phones for something good. And we started working with prayer ads. And we've been having people coming to our church and studying the Bible already because they click on the prayer ad and requested prayer. We started connecting with them, ministering to their needs, and now they're coming to our church and studying the Bible. You're just beginning with what you have in your hand. Because this battle is not only passive. Yes, the passive part of the battle is that you pray. That's why you see in the armor of God that some of the elements of these armors are defensive and some are offensive. You know, the helmet, that is that defensive or offensive? That is defensive. But then the sword, that is what? That is offensive, right? So you got to have both. You got to have both. You don't have to just simply pray and pray and pray. That's very important, but you also got to do something after you pray. You know, you got to do something after you pray. So again, what do we have in our hands? But the most important thing that David had was not the sling, was not the rocks. Notice what he had. Verses 45, 46, and 47. 45, 46, and 47, then David said to the Philistine, "You come to me with a sword and with a spear, and with a javelin, but I come to you," amen, "in the name of the Lord of hosts," amen. He's coming in that powerful name of the Lord of hosts, the God of the armies of Israel, whom you have defied. "This day the Lord will deliver you into my hand, and I will strike you and take your head from you." Wow, he was bold. "And this day I will give the carcasses of the camp of the Philistines to the birds of the air and the wild beasts of the earth, that all the earth may know that there is a God in heaven." Was he concerned about glorifying himself? Oh, he was just wanting to exalt the Lord of heaven. And that's why the Lord gave him the victory. "Then all this assembly shall know that the Lord does not save with sword or spear, for the battle is whose? Is the Lord's, and he will give you into our hands." People of God, why are you afraid? Why are we afraid? The battle is whose? It's the Lord's, it's God's. So if the battle is his and he has never lost a battle, why are we afraid? Let us not be afraid. Perhaps someone here is very overwhelmed by the enemy. You know, it's very interesting when people click in those prayer ads and they just start opening up. And very interesting, the spiritual warfare many people are going through right now, inside the church and outside the church. Spiritual warfare, serious thing. You know, demon possession is becoming more and more common. You know that? It's very interesting. I'm dealing with that more and more and more. And we know that as we draw near the end of time, Ellen White says that Satan and his spiritualistic power will become more manifest. So you were going to be seeing more of these things as we draw near to the end of time. the manifestation of Satan and false miracles and all these things. We're seeing the manifestation of Satan more and more. At least I am seeing it in my ministry. And that's why today we need to put on not just part of the armor, but the whole armor of God. None of it, no part of our body should be exposed. We got to be completely covered by Jesus Christ. He is that armor. Where is that confidence? Where is our confidence? Where did David have his confidence? You know, the same David that fought Goliath, he wrote this in Psalm 20, verse 7. You know this? Psalm 20, verse 7. This is the same David that we are reading about. Psalm 20, verse 7. It says, some trust in chariots and some in horses, but we will remember the name of the Lord our God. Again, where was David's confidence? In the Lord our God. So let's read the conclusion and the end of this story here in 1 Samuel 17, verses 49 through 51. Here is the end of the story. Then David put his hand in his bag and took a stone and slung it and struck the Philistine on his forehead so that the stone sank into his forehead and he fell on his face to the earth. So David prevailed over the Philistine with a sling and a stone and struck the Philistine and killed him. But there was no sword in the hand of David. Therefore David ran and stood over the Philistine, took his sword and drew it out of his sheath and killed him and cut off his head with it. And the Philistines saw that their champion was dead, and they fled. I want to close. I have a few minutes left, but I want to close with some statements from the spirit of prophecy regarding the position that we should occupy today in this conflict. Book Education, page 57, Ellen White says, the greatest want of the world is the want of men and women also. Men who will not be bought or sold. Men who in their inmost souls are true and honest. Men who do not fear to call sin by its right name. Men whose conscience is as true to duty as the needle to the pole. Men who will stand for their right though the heavens fall. Men and women who are willing to stand for the right though the heavens fall. Not be neutral. For fear of consequence, because you gotta stand for God. You gotta stand for Him. Testimonies, Volume 5, page 114. There is a great need of zealous, disinterested workers in God's cause. One Christ-loving, devoted member will do more good in a church than 100 half-converted and sanctified self-sufficient workers. It is impossible for the church to be a living, active church unless its members shall be willing to bear burdens and assume responsibilities. Again, the importance of not being neutral. The importance of being for the Lord, doing something for Him. And the key here is one Christ-loving, devoted member. Councils on Health, page 546. We need 100 workers where now we have one. You know, just one. There is a great work to be done before satanic opposition shall close up the way and our present opportunities for labor shall be lost. Time is rapidly passing. And as she said that back then, what would she say today? Time is rapidly passing. We need 100 workers where now there is just one. But we read in the previous quote that even that one, if it is loving, if it is consecrated, we'll do more for 100 than 100 that are not converted. And I close with the words of John Wesley. John Wesley said the following, give me 100 men who love God alone with all their heart and hate sin alone with all their heart, and we will shake the gates of hell and bring the kingdom of God in a generation. Just give me 100, he said. Just give me 100. Oh, my dear brothers and sisters, it is my prayer that we may be among that army. By the way, do you know why the remnant is called 144,000? In the Greek, actually, it says thousands. That was the way in which the armies were counted and measured in the Old Testament times. You read, every time you will read the counting, for example, the army of David, the tribe of Judah, 76,000. That was usually the measurement. The 144,000 are portrayed in that way because they are God's last day army. And Ellen White says, strive with all your heart to be among the 144,000. Jesus is coming soon. We want to receive him. We want to be on his side so that we may not be ashamed and be able to win this conflict with the help of Jesus. Is that your desire tonight? Yes. Let us pray. Heavenly Father, which are in heaven, I am so thankful for this story of David, very simple yet very profound. And we pray, Lord, that we, like David, may trust only in the name of the Lord, that we may be clothed with his armor, that we may not be afraid of taking a position for Jesus in difficult times. Oh, Lord, anoint us with your Holy Spirit and give us that experience that we need to be able to fight for you. We pray and we thank you for all this. Be with us the rest of this summit. In the name of
2: Jesus. Jesus said in Mark 16, verse 15, "Go into all the world and proclaim the gospel to the whole creation." 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

I've always had a fascination with snow. Growing up on a tropical island, snow isn't something we ever had to deal with. So when I saw it for the first time when I was a kid, I was so excited to say the least. I think that every islander can relate with that. But being able to see glaciers here in Iceland is a whole different level. Only in the polar places of our planet can you see these massive bodies of ice carving through mountain canyons. It is a spectacular sight to behold. And the creation of these blue beauties is just as amazing. Glaciers are formed on high land elevations. As snow falls, it either melts or evaporates. But when snow falls at a rate that exceeds its melting point, it turns into compacted ice. As more and more snow continues to fall, it crushes and compresses individual snowflakes, squeezing the air from the snow, thus creating glacial ice. When this process happens over years and even centuries, glaciers are formed. Glaciers appear blue for the same reason that the ocean appears blue. Water molecules absorb other colors more efficiently than blue. The blueness of the glaciers is also due to a lack of air bubbles in the ice. Air bubbles, which give a white color to the ice, are squeezed out by pressure, thus increasing the density of the ice and the bluish tone. And when the mass of snow and ice is sufficiently thick, gravity and pressure causes the ice mass to slide down the slippery slope. As it consistently moves under its own weight, it scrapes the terrain it rests upon, carving out even bigger canyons. The top 160 feet of the glacier is called the fracture zone. As the glacier moves over irregular terrain, cracks called crevasses develop in the fracture zone. Crevasses form when two rigid sections of a glacier move at different speeds and directions. When this happens, sheer force causes them to break apart, opening a crevasse, some of which can be up to 1,000 feet or even deeper. These crevasses make hiking on glaciers exceedingly dangerous. Beautiful, but dangerous. When the glacier meets the sea level, it cracks and falls, creating massive and majestic icebergs which cover the polar oceans. Glacial ice is the largest reservoir of fresh water on Earth. Scientists say that if all the glaciers melt, the ocean would rise over 200 feet. That means that all the coastal cities would be flooded. Now, it's amazing to think that these massive blocks of ice located here in the polar regions have enough water to affect the whole world. And as I thought about that, it reminded me of many of the churches of the world today. You see, many churches are kind of like these glaciers. Hard, cold, fractured, breaking apart, and even dangerous. Beautiful on the outside, but dangerous on the inside. Like the glaciers, not everything that looks beautiful is safe. Not everything that's called Christian is Christ-like. And not everything that comes from a pulpit is true. And yet many of these same churches have the God-given potential to flood the whole world with the water of life and a message of hope. And only as we allow the Lord to melt our cold, hardened hearts with the Sun of Righteousness and the light of truth, will we then be able to make a worldwide impact with a flood of living water. Jesus said, "He that believes on me, as the scriptures have said, out of his belly shall flow rivers of living water." And so today, I encourage you to recognize the God-given potential that lies within you. To realize that just like the glory of these glaciers, you have the power to make a difference that will change the world forever. That through your life, God wants to send a flood of hope in a world that's dying in spiritual drought.

0: Welcome to My Story, where we highlight your testimonies encounter with our sweet Savior. In John 8:36, Jesus makes a wonderful statement of victory. He says, "So if the Son sets you free, you will be free indeed." When you understand what Christ has freed you from, it sets the stage for you to live in what Christ has freed you to. Beloved listener, my prayer is as you listen to these testimonies, it will encourage you to seek the same freedom as our brothers and sisters in Christ. The Apostle Paul says in Galatians 5:1, "It is for freedom that Christ has set us free. 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
1: One night I was sleeping as usual. I can't remember the time, but my mother called and said, "The police are down here looking for you." And I said, "The police? Oh my God, what have I done?" It was two officers. One looks at the other one and he said, "Are you gonna drive her or do you want me to?" We get in the car, lights are flashing, sirens are going, and we're flying up the interstate. And I finally said, "Can I ask what's going on?" And he said, "There's been a fire and there's a fatality." It is all that he would say to me. Well, then they came over the radio and they said, "She's no longer at St. Francis. She's been transferred to Charleston General." And so we arrived at General and they ushered me in, and there were two lines of chaplains standing there saying, "If you need any help, just let us know. If you need any help." And I'm still wondering, what in the world is going on? And they asked me, they said, "We need you to go and see if you can identify a 17-year-old girl for us." And so they asked me to go, and they pulled a curtain back and they pulled a blanket from over her head. And I said, "That's not a 17-year-old girl." I said, "That's my daughter." So then they said, "Well, now we're going to take you to the coroner's office." And I'm thinking, my gosh, this is my daughter is over here dead, and now you want to take me to the coroner's office? And they said, "Yeah, we have some kids at the coroner's office that we need you to identify." Well, they walked me back to the emergency room, and as we were getting ready to leave, the coroner walked in. And the coroner said, "I cleaned the kids up as best I could. Do you know who these kids are?" And I said, "Yes, they're my grandchildren." And at that point, my family had arrived and everybody was just all to pieces, crying and trying to figure out what in the world had gone on. I was so overwhelmed by everything, but it just, more so than the grandkids, it just was just replayed and replayed. It's not a 17-year-old girl. That's my daughter. They never proved. To this day, the FBI, nobody could prove how that fire started. They said possibly a candle was in the window and maybe a curtain, but they never proved ever. But I know my daughter laid on top of her baby and he didn't get burnt. She did, but he didn't get burnt. One thing you can see about Alicia, she was a very happy young lady, loved to dress up. But all her pictures you'll see is beautiful smile, constantly smiling all the time. God helped me because of my husband passing 4 years earlier. I asked God one night, why'd you take my husband? Why'd you take him? And as plain as I'm talking to you, he said, I didn't take him. I rescued him from the things that were coming that were associated with cancer, the things that were lying ahead. I mean, it was just like I heard that voice say, I rescued him. And so now when people say, but why? And I said, think about it. He rescued them. He rescued them from the pain, the suffering. But now I can tell somebody else when they say, but why did God take them? He didn't do that to hurt you. He didn't do that to be mean to you. He did that to rescue them. And do we want them to come back? Or do you realize we're all going to die? It's all of us are going to die. What are you doing to get things right with God? Yea, though I walk through the valley, but I don't pitch a tent. I don't stay there. See, and that's me in grief. I'm not going to stay there. I'm not going to live there. I'm going to walk through that valley so that if I can't walk through, then I can't testify to you about how God helped me. But God is able. He's more than able, you know, to help us in every situation, in everything that we go through. And so I just thank God. I thank God all the time for just being such a blessing in my life and a help, and knowing every day is nothing but His goodness, His grace, and His mercy that I can make.

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2: 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And what if you're actually forced to choose between two really bad options? 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
2: You probably remember this because it was so incredibly controversial, but back in the late 1980s, the American director Martin Scorsese released a film called The Temptation of Christ, based on a 1955 novel by the same name. And as you might expect, anytime you mess around with the biblical story of Jesus, it really upset a lot of people. In fact, one group of protesters in France actually set fire to a theater with people inside, which, if you ask me, is a really strange way to try and set the record straight when it comes to promoting the teachings of Christ. Martin Scorsese received multiple death threats, which again seems like an odd way to try and make the truth about Jesus seem more obvious. Now, to be perfectly honest, I've never seen the movie, even though I wasn't a practicing Christian when it first hit theaters. And in hindsight, I'm guessing that my Christian background probably kept me from wanting to see it, the same way that my current Christian practice has made the premise of the film seem, well, distasteful to me. Today, the teachings in the person of Christ are so important to me that I'm just not interested in wading around in the mud with somebody who was trying to twist the life of Christ into something that it wasn't. I mean, let's be honest. The actual narrative you find in the Bible is challenging enough without having to make stuff up. And I've always felt that altering the story is kind of pointless. Because if Jesus was real, and he really was the Son of God, all you could possibly hope to do by changing the story is to cheat yourself of something pretty incredible. I mean, think of it like this. Let's pretend you were dying of a terminal disease, and the doctors have an actual cure, but you choose to believe that drinking dandelion milk is a better solution. In a case like that, you're going to die because you wasted time on a lie instead of investigating the life-giving truth. Of course, if it's all just fiction, then what does a little movie matter? Believe what you want and waste your time contemplating whatever you want. But if this book is telling the truth, I would think it might be smarter to wrestle with a deeply challenging reality, a reality that has the potential to add meaning to your life. Now, that having been said, I will give the original author, and now I'm talking about the book and not the movie, I'll give the author a few points for bringing one important idea to the forefront. And that's the idea that sometimes we talk about Jesus as if he's completely unlike us. He got that part right. Not much else, but he got that right. I mean, when Jesus was tempted, it was real. It wasn't some kind of show trial. And that's really important to understand because Christians sometimes like to emphasize Christ's deity and talk about him as if he was completely different from every other human being who's ever lived. But the Bible is crystal clear that he lived an authentic human life, like it says in this passage that I often quote from the book of Hebrews. "Seeing then that we have a great high priest who has passed through the heavens," the author tells us, "Jesus, the Son of God, let us hold fast our confession. For we do not have a high priest who cannot sympathize with our weaknesses, but was in all points tempted as we are, yet without sin." So now we're about to tread on some really dangerous ground, because trying to figure out exactly how divinity can blend with humanity so that Jesus can be fully God and fully man at the very same time, well, that's really beyond even the brightest of minds, and you quickly get into trouble if you're not being careful. It seems like there are two equal but opposite ditches that you can fall into when you consider the nature of Christ. One, you can talk about Jesus like he's entirely like us, completely the same in every single detail, which can lead to ignoring his deity. Or two, you can talk about Jesus like he's completely not like us, which ignores the incarnation and the humanity of Christ. So anytime you touch on the nature of Christ, on the way that Jesus was fully God and fully human at the very same time, you run into the risk of very probably getting it wrong, at least if you find yourself trying to drill this down to the very finest details. And so I want to move forward with a great deal of caution today, because I don't want to find myself playing the part of a fool who rushes into places where angels fear to tread. It's a responsibility that I take very seriously, because while I'm naturally going to be wrong about all kinds of stuff all the time, I still do my level best to talk about what I know to be true and to stay away from things that are way above my pay grade. So with that disclaimer firmly in place, I want to talk about the real story of the temptation of Christ, the way it reads in the Bible, because I think it says a lot about the way that you and I are required to navigate life. It's the story of a man who was completely unlike us because he was sinless, God in human flesh. But more importantly, it's also the story of a man who was like us, the way the book of Hebrews describes. He came to live an authentic human life and to show us what it means to live as the image of God. And we really have two choices when it comes to examining this story, because the Bible gives us two different versions, at least when it comes to the details. Mark only mentions the temptation of Christ in passing, but then you find one detailed account in Matthew and another one in Luke. Now, the content is the same. It's the same list of three temptations, but Matthew and Luke actually list them in a different order. Matthew arranges the temptation so they kind of build to a natural climax, and he ends with the devil offering to give Jesus all the kingdoms of this world. But then Luke's order is somewhat different. He lists the temptations differently, beginning with the temptation to turn stones into bread, then the offer of the kingdoms of this world, and then finally daring Jesus to leap from the pinnacle of the temple. Luke is roughly approximating the order of the temptations you find in the Garden of Eden, where the serpent starts with an appeal to human appetite and then leads to this idea that we can become something more than human, godlike. Of course, as I've mentioned in other episodes, Matthew is emphasizing the kingship of Jesus, demonstrating that Jesus is the Lion of the tribe of Judah. And Luke is underlining the humanity of Christ by showing Jesus as the Son of Man. And I struggle a little bit to decide which version we should look at today, because there's a lot to learn from both approaches. But I think because Matthew is actually a bit of a personal favorite, I'm going to look at it from his perspective. Of course, what you should probably do when the show is over is go back and read both accounts to see what you can learn from these two different approaches. But now it's time to get down to brass tacks and do a little bit of reading. So here we go, beginning in Matthew 4 and verse 1. The Bible says, "Then Jesus was led up by the Spirit into the wilderness to be tempted by the devil. And when he had fasted 40 days and 40 nights, afterward he was hungry." So let's pause there for a moment and consider the information we already have. The temptation of Christ, according to the Bible, was something that had to happen. So in other words, it was planned. It tells us the Spirit led Jesus into the wilderness specifically for the purpose of being tempted. You see, as you study the ministry of Jesus, what you're going to find is that there's just no end to the breadth of it. If you ask the question, what did Jesus come to do? You're not going to find an easy answer. I mean, yes, the book of Luke summarizes his ministry beautifully by saying the Son of Man has come to seek and to save that which was lost. And that's really what he did in a nutshell. But unpacking that idea is going to take the rest of your life, and even then you won't be done. And right here at the top of the story, we discover that Jesus had to face the devil. He had to be tempted, and the Spirit of God arranged it. Why? Because you and I failed. Humanity failed. We believed a lie and we caved in the face of temptation. And if Jesus is going to stand as the new head of the human race, as an authentic human being made in the image of God, he's going to have to face the same challenges that we do. And I'll be right back after this to explore that just a little bit more.
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2: The story of the real temptation of Christ begins by telling us that this was something that had to happen. And then it tells us that by the time the devil shows up, Jesus has already been fasting for 40 days. Now, it doesn't tell us exactly why he's fasting, but it's not too hard to figure it out. Right before this story, we find the story of Jesus' baptism, where a voice from heaven suddenly says, "This is my beloved Son, in whom I am well pleased." He's been publicly introduced as Messiah, and the baptism is the point at which Jesus' public ministry begins. So what is he doing in the wilderness? He's probably contemplating the nature of his work, the task that lies before him, and he's probably fasting to keep his mind clear, which is a spiritual discipline that Christians have largely lost sight of here in the 21st century. And it's after 40 days of not eating that the devil suddenly shows up. It says in verse 3, "Now, when the tempter came to him, he said, 'If you are the Son of God, command that these stones become bread.'" There's an important word in that statement, and it's a really short word. It's that tiny word, "if." God the Father has just publicly declared that Jesus is his Son, and now the tempter is trying to make Jesus doubt that. And you'll notice he doesn't do it when Jesus is strong and brimming with confidence. The tempter hits him when he's fatigued. Now, I've never fasted for 40 days, but I've done it for 10. And I can tell you that there comes a point where you begin to feel, well, a little weak. So what we have here in essence is a person who's getting kicked while he's down. And that tells us something about the nature of temptation. It doesn't really happen when you're resolute and brave. It happens during moments of weakness, when you're tired, or you're angry, or maybe you're even bored. And it's at those moments that bad ideas quickly develop into temptation. Let me give you an example of what I'm getting at. On a normal day, when you're making a purchase at the 7-Eleven, you can look at those lottery tickets on the counter and know that your odds of winning are incredibly low. You know, one out of millions. So you have the presence of mind to think about your household budget, and you realize that dropping 50 bucks on lottery tickets is not the best use of your money. In fact, it's not much better than actually burning the cash. But now let's suppose that you've been fired, and your funds are low, and you don't have the money you need to make your mortgage payment on the first of the month. This morning, you saw that the jackpot is now at $1.3 billion. So your desperate need begins to drive your appetite in ways that it wouldn't otherwise. And of course, you tell yourself that if you had that kind of money, you'd be the most benevolent person on earth. And you think about all the good you would do. You would build a new clinic. You would open an orphanage in India. You would even give most of that money to the church. But of course, the odds are exactly the same as they were before, which is as close to zero as you can get without it actually being zero. But now, for some reason, when you don't actually have 50 bucks to spare, you're far more tempted to buy the tickets than when you do have the 50 bucks, because now you're being driven by desperation. Or maybe it's something far more serious than just spending a couple of bucks on a lottery ticket, which for most people is neither here nor there. Maybe you're tempted to go and rob a bank. It's something you would never do under any other circumstance. But now you're at risk of being thrown on the street, and your perception of reality is being skewed by your sense of desperation. I mean, don't most people judge criminals differently if we know they stole a loaf of bread because they were hungry? Everybody instinctively knows there's a difference between stealing because you're needy and stealing because you're greedy. The world's not going to judge you quite as harshly. And really, don't you need the money more than most people? Never mind that stealing actually transfers your problems to somebody else. And never mind the fact that people usually get hurt during a bank robbery or at least traumatized. In this case, we just tell ourselves the ends really do justify the means because we're in trouble. Now, what I'm not suggesting is that we shouldn't pay attention to someone's motives when we're considering punishment. I'm simply pointing out that desperation has a way of shifting our values, of making us consider things we would never consider under any other circumstance. What isn't a temptation when we're strong suddenly becomes one when we're weak. And that's what's happening to Jesus. He's been tempted after 40 days of fasting. "Hey," the devil says, "if you really are the Son of God, why don't you just turn these stones into bread? Easy peasy, no need to go hungry." It's the temptation of exception. Intellectually, you know it's wrong, but these are special circumstances, right? And most of us wouldn't hesitate to find an easy fix for hunger. And that's the way it always seems to go. We know that something is wrong, and of course we would never do it. But then we tell ourselves this is a special occasion. Just think about the number of times you've told somebody, "Look, I'm sorry I did that to you, but here's what you've got to understand." Understand what? That you actually had a good reason for behaving badly? Is that supposed to make the way you hurt somebody else now acceptable? Look, I understand there are special cases where you had to choose from the least among evils, like the famous conundrum that came from World War II. The Nazis are knocking at your door and they're demanding to know if you're hiding Jews. If you tell the truth, there's a good chance that innocent people are going to die. So you've got to make up your mind. Do you lie to save human lives? Or do you tell the truth and watch your house guests get herded into a

0: convince ourselves that something might be wrong under most circumstances, but this circumstance is an exception. What we find the devil doing in this story is trying to convince Jesus to use his divine power to solve a human problem. But what Jesus came to do, at least in part, is to succeed where the first Adam failed. When the tempter first appealed to our appetite in Eden, it worked. We chose personal satisfaction over obedience to God. And in this story, precisely the opposite happens. Adam and Eve were not dying of hunger the day they were tempted. In fact, they lived in a world of plenty. But still the tempter appealed to their appetite and said, "Listen, maybe God said you couldn't eat from every tree, but have you actually looked at this one?" So when the woman saw that the tree was good for food, it says in Genesis, that it was pleasant to the eyes and a tree desirable to make one wise, she took its fruit and ate. Way back then, it wasn't a case of need. But most people would have no problem suggesting that Jesus might be perfectly justified in doing this because he's just been fasting for 40 days, and we all know that 41 days starts to get dangerous. I'll be right back after this.
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0: Back in the 1960s, when Joseph Fletcher released his now famous book, Situation Ethics, he argued that right and wrong are not necessarily clear-cut ethical categories, that the real world might be more a matter of shades of gray. Something might be wrong under most circumstances, he said, but sometimes it's perfectly justified because the situation demands it. There are times, Joseph Fletcher wrote, when a man has to push his principles aside and do the right thing. Now, I want to be careful because in a broken world, there actually are some gray areas, and not everything is always easy to figure out, ethically speaking. And I also want to be careful that I don't make a caricature out of this book, because while I disagree with his basic premise, the book is far more nuanced than I'm about to lead some of you to believe. I guess I just felt the need to mention him because he had such a profound influence on the way that our generation thinks. But now let's get back to the matter at hand, and that's the first temptation of Christ the way it reads in Matthew chapter 4. Somebody might be asking why it would be wrong for Jesus to feed himself, and the answer is, well, it wouldn't be. And that's kind of the point. The road to darkness never starts with an obvious evil. Of course Jesus is hungry, and of course it's not a sin to take care of your basic physical needs. That's not the point of the story. What the devil is suggesting is that Jesus should use his divine power for his own benefit. And he's also tempting him to defend himself. The heavens had parted, the voice of his Father had told the world that he was Messiah, the Son of God. And now, in a moment of physical weakness, another voice is saying, "If you are the Son of God." In other words, he's tempting Jesus, the man, to doubt something that God has plainly said, which is exactly what happened in Eden. "Do not eat from that tree," God said. But then the serpent whispered, "Did God really say that for real?" Which brings us to Jesus' answer, which you find in verse 4. "But he answered and said, 'It is written, man shall not live by bread alone, but by every word that proceeds from the mouth of God.'" Here's what's going on in this story: a balancing of two essential requirements, our physical needs and our need to be in harmony with our Maker. And if you have to prioritize one of those, if it comes down to choosing between those two, we need to choose our relationship with God. The human brain is remarkably good at finding reasons to disobey. We have this talent for manufacturing a reason that God must be wrong in this particular case, that he would change his mind if he only understood our circumstances. You and I are remarkably gifted when it comes to the art of justification. And the fallen heart almost always chooses self. Just a few chapters later, Jesus makes it obvious why

0: he made the decision he did. Listen to what he says in the Sermon on the Mount. Therefore, do not worry, saying, what shall we eat? Or what shall we drink? Or what shall we wear? For after all these things the Gentiles seek. For your heavenly Father knows that you need all these things. But seek first the kingdom of God and His righteousness, and all these things shall be added to you. Have a look at what we already know from this story. The temptations were something Jesus had to go through, and it says that the Spirit was the one who led him into the wilderness. This was an exercise in trust, which is one of the biggest things the human race lost when we turned our backs on God. We used to trust what He said. We used to believe that He always had our best interests at heart. We used to trust that He actually knew what He was talking about. And then we listened to a serpent and foolishly tossed our trust out the window. So as a real human being, Jesus, the man, was going to have to restore that trust between the Creator and His creation. He was going to have to endure real privation, real discomfort, and trust that obedience was still important. And so, no, there's nothing wrong with eating when you're hungry, but there is something wrong with taking moral shortcuts when you know full well what you should be doing. Jesus had to conquer appetite in pursuit of obedience because you and I rejected obedience for the sake of appetite. And if He was going to become the new head of the human race, He had to do this as one of us. If He'd caved into temptation, you and I would be lost. Our corporate rebellion, our corporate disobedience would stand on the books for all eternity, and there would be no justifiable way to restore us to the kingdom of God. What we have in the Bible is the story of a man who would not take shortcuts, who wouldn't take the easy road, not if it meant losing you. The final path to victory in this case included the cross. And if there was ever a reason to say, you know, in this case, I'm just not going to do it, then that would have been it. But that also would have been game over for all of us. I'll be right back after this.
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2: 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It's Authentic with Sean Boonstra and the Voice of Prophecy.
0: So far, we've only explored one out of the three temptations. That means we're going to have to come back some other day. So maybe let's review some of the highlights so far. This is the story of a real man. He was God in human flesh, the divine Son of God. But he was also a real human being. And sometimes we forget that. I mean, yes, Jesus is larger than life, and He's very much unlike us in a lot of ways. But the point of this story is to show us that God understands what it's like to live in this place. When the Spirit led Jesus out into the wilderness, it wasn't a matter of just going through the motions. When the Bible says that Jesus was tempted, it means He was really tempted. And that's about the only part of the last temptation of Christ that the original author got right, the fact that Jesus was actually tempted. I've met a lot of Christians who tell me that Jesus couldn't have sinned in this story. And that doesn't really make sense because then it's not a real temptation and He's not a real human being. And let's be honest about this. Jesus was tempted to do things that you and I will never be tempted to do because changing stones into bread isn't exactly a part of our skill set. So in that sense, you might say that Jesus was tempted beyond what you and I go through. So yes, He could have sinned, or there wouldn't be a point to the story. But at the same time, I think it's important to point out that Jesus wouldn't have sinned because of His character. And there's no doubt that this story is designed to build your confidence in who He is. This is a God you can trust. You and me, we would have failed, but He didn't. Which only goes to show that you really can trust Him with your future. Look, I know some people say that none of this ever actually happened, but that's an impression that quickly fades away if you make the effort to sit down and actually read this. And I mean, really pay attention to what's happening. This is the story of a world full of people you can't trust, and a God who goes to great lengths to prove that He's trustworthy. So maybe it's time to give this story one more look. Maybe it's time to examine God as he comes to this world in human flesh to live among us, really as one of us, and succeed in every area that we failed and then gave his life for us. Look, I've run out of time today, so I'm going to have to leave the other two temptations for another time. Thanks for joining me today. I'm Sean Boonstra, and this has been another episode of Authentic.
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2: Same time. And thank you.
4: The word of the Lord came also unto me, saying,
5: Thou shalt not take thee a wife, neither shalt thou have sons or daughters in this place. For thus saith the Lord concerning the sons and concerning the daughters that are born in this place, and concerning their mothers that bear them, and concerning their fathers that begat them in this land.
4: They shall die of grievous deaths. They shall not be lamented, neither shall they be buried, but they shall be as dung upon the face of the earth, and they shall be consumed by the sword and by famine. And their carcasses shall be meat for the fowls of heaven and for the beasts of the earth. For thus saith the Lord, Enter not into the house of mourning, neither go to lament nor bemoan them, for I have taken away my peace from this people, saith the Lord, even loving kindness and mercies. Both the great and the small shall die in this land. They shall not be buried. Neither shall men lament for them, nor cut themselves, nor make themselves bald for them. Neither shall men tear themselves for them in mourning, to comfort them for the dead. Neither shall men give them the cup of consolation to drink for their father or for their mother. Thou shalt not also go into the house of feasting, to sit with them to eat and to drink. For thus saith the Lord of hosts, the God of Israel, Behold, I will cause to cease out of this place in your eyes and in your days the voice of mirth and the voice of gladness, the voice of the bridegroom and the voice of the bride.
5: And it shall come to pass, when thou shalt show this people all these words, and they shall say unto thee,
6: Wherefore hath the Lord pronounced all this great evil against us? Or what is our iniquity? Or what is our sin that we have committed against the Lord our God?
5: Then shalt thou say unto them,
4: Because your fathers have forsaken me, saith the Lord, and have walked after other gods, and have served them, and have worshipped them, and have forsaken me, and have not kept my law, and ye have done worse than your fathers. For behold, ye walk every one after the imagination of his evil heart, that they may not hearken unto me. Therefore will I cast you out of this land into a land that ye know not, neither ye nor your fathers. And there shall ye serve other gods day and night, where I will not show you favor. Therefore, behold, the days come, saith the Lord, that it shall no more be said, The Lord liveth, that brought up the children of Israel out of the land of Egypt. But the Lord liveth, that brought up the children of Israel from the land of the north, and from all the lands whither he had driven them. And I will bring them again into their land that I gave unto their fathers. Behold, I will send for many fishers, saith the Lord, and they shall fish them. And after will I send for many hunters, and they shall hunt them from every mountain, and from every hill, and out of the holes of the rocks. For mine eyes are upon all their ways. They are not hid from my face, neither is their iniquity hid from mine eyes. And first I will recompense their iniquity and their sin double, because they have defiled my land. They have filled mine inheritance with the carcasses of their detestable and abominable things. O Lord, my strength and my fortress, and my refuge in the day of affliction, the Gentiles shall come unto thee from the ends of the earth and shall say,
7: Surely our fathers have inherited lies, vanity, and things wherein there is no profit. Shall a man make gods unto himself, and they are no gods?
4: Therefore, behold, I will this once cause them to know. I will cause them to know mine hand and my might, and they shall know that my name is the Lord.
8: We're coming down to the wire, Lord. We're not sure what to do.
3: Our problems are closing in on us, but our eyes are turned to you. You've parted seas, floated axe heads. You've even raised up the dead. Empty jars have overflowed with oil. From heaven, you've rained down bread. Dry rocks have sprouted water. You've turned water into wine. Violent storms become a gentle breeze. The sun stayed still to shine. 5 loaves have fed a multitude. Haters have themselves undone. A 90-year-old had a baby boy. Predicted futures have begun. It's clear that nothing's too hard for you. And as it darkest just before dawn, so you provide at just the right time. And from adversity, faith is born. Friends, I want to encourage you today. No matter what challenges you face, know that God is still in control and He got your back. Thank you so very much for making us a part of your day. Cornerstone Christian Radio, where the cross and your life collide.

0: Greetings, family. Today's nugget comes from the Family Life Department, an excerpt from an appeal to mothers. Mothers, you should present encouragements before your children that a merciful God will accept true heart repentance and will bless their endeavors to cleanse themselves from all filthiness of the flesh and spirit. As Satan sees that he is losing control over the minds of your children, he will strongly tempt them and seek to bind them to continue to practice this bewitching vice. But with a firm purpose, they must resist Satan's temptations to indulge the animal passions, because it is sin against God. They should not venture on forbidden ground where Satan can claim control over them. If they in humility entreat God for purity of thought and a refined and sanctified imagination, he will hear them and grant their petitions. God has not left them to perish in their sins, but will help the weak and helpless if they cast themselves in faith upon him. Let us look to God to bless our efforts as we raise our children.
1: Hi friends, it's your girl Melanie once again, and I'm here to encourage you today from our only source of encouragement, which is God's Word. And today we're looking in James 5:16. It says, "The effective, fervent prayer of a righteous man avails not." Listening, friend, I encourage you to pray frequently. Always remember that prayer is man's greatest power. 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

Lord, that you would give up heaven for us. The one who holds the universe together would come and live and walk among us and die on a cross for the sins of the world. Lord, there's no other love like yours. There's no other sacrifice as precious. Father, that you would give your only Son for us. We thank you, Lord.

0: 1 Peter 5, verse 7, Jesus said these words. Think about it. He says, casting all your cares upon him because he cares for you. Have you ever thought about that? Jesus said, don't hold it, cast it on my side. Don't carry it, give it to me. Don't try to solve it, I'll solve it. You see, friends, stress is not unusual, but how you deal with it's going to make a difference. So the next time when the weather changes unexpectedly, when the storm comes and the kids mess up and the job falls through and the finances are smaller than the days in the month, remember, Jesus is there to carry those stresses. He'll carry it for you and you'll discover, hey, I'm not by myself.
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look to him, church. Scriptures say that no one can serve two masters. You'll either hate one and love the other, or you'll be devoted to one and despise the other. For where your treasure is, there your heart will be also. So church, find your treasure in him. Find your treasure in Christ. Oh, praise the one who paid my debt.

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0: Today's scripture reading is Mark chapter 10, verses 46 through 52. Then they came to Jericho, and as Jesus was leaving Jericho with his disciples and a large crowd, a blind beggar named Bartimaeus, the son of Timaeus, was sitting by the road. When he heard that it was Jesus, the Nazarene, he began to cry out and say, "Jesus, Son of David, have mercy on me." Many were sternly telling him to be quiet, but he kept crying out all the more, "Son of David, have mercy on me." And Jesus stopped and said, "Call him here." So they called the blind man, saying to him, "Take courage, stand up, he is calling for you." Throwing aside his cloak, he jumped up and came to Jesus. And answering him, Jesus said, "What do you want me to do for you?" And the blind man said to him, "Rabboni, I want to regain my sight." And Jesus said to him, "Go, your faith has made you well." Immediately, he regained his sight and began following him on the road.
1: Time is precious. It's a tremendously valuable gift that we can give to others. And Jesus showed us how to manage our time well. One important way he demonstrated his love for mankind was by being available. The Lord had much to accomplish in his few years of earthly ministry, but wherever he went, he was sensitive to the needs of the people around him and reached out in love to help. Today's scripture passage records an event that occurred shortly before Jesus went to the cross. He stopped to help a poor blind beggar, a nobody in the eyes of society. Although the redemption of mankind was vitally important, the Lord cared enough about the suffering of one person to stop and provide relief. If Jesus stopped on the way to the cross in order to help someone, will he not also stop and listen when you call out to him in your distress? He's never too busy to listen to one of his beloved souls made in the very image of God. So remember, those of us who are believers are stewards of all that God gives us, including our time. How can you, like Jesus, reach out in love today and give someone the gift of your availability?
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0: Today, we'll be reading from the book of Mark. The healing of the blind Bartimaeus is a powerful and inspirational story from the Bible, specifically found in the Gospel of Mark, chapter 10, verses 46 to 52. It's a story of faith, compassion, and the miraculous healing performed by Jesus. Here's the story. Imagine a busy road in the ancient city of Jericho. Alongside this road sits a blind beggar named Bartimaeus. He has spent his life in darkness, unable to see the world around him, and is reduced to begging for his daily sustenance. One day, Bartimaeus hears a commotion in the distance. He's told that Jesus of Nazareth, a renowned healer and teacher, is passing by with a large crowd of followers. Bartimaeus, sensing an opportunity for healing, begins to cry out loudly, "Jesus, Son of David, have mercy on me!" The crowd around Jesus is initially annoyed by Bartimaeus' cries and tells him to be quiet. But Bartimaeus is undeterred. He continues to shout even louder, "Son of David, have mercy on me!" He recognizes Jesus as the Messiah and believes that Jesus can heal him. Jesus, hearing Bartimaeus' persistent plea, stops in his tracks. He commands the people to bring Bartimaeus to him. The crowd suddenly changes its tone, encouraging Bartimaeus, saying, "Take heart, get up, he is calling you." With newfound hope, Bartimaeus springs to his feet and approaches Jesus. Jesus asks him, "What do you want me to do for you?" Bartimaeus replies with unwavering faith, "Rabbi, I want to see." Upon hearing Bartimaeus' request and seeing his profound faith, Jesus performs a miraculous healing. He says to him, "Go, your faith has healed you." Immediately, Bartimaeus' sight is restored, and he can see the world around him for the first time. Overjoyed and grateful beyond measure, Bartimaeus doesn't stay idle. He doesn't return to begging. Instead, he becomes a follower of Jesus, walking in the light of faith and sharing the news of his miraculous healing with everyone he meets. This story is a beautiful illustration of the power of faith and the compassion of Jesus. It shows us that no matter how desperate our circumstances may be, if we have faith and persistently seek the mercy of Jesus, miraculous healing and transformation are possible. It's a message of hope, demonstrating that with faith, we can overcome our spiritual blindness and find new vision and purpose in life. In summary, the healing of the blind Bartimaeus reminds us of the incredible healing and life-changing power of faith in Jesus Christ, offering hope and inspiration to all who hear it.
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Friends, God is calling us back to worship. If you don't worship, you will never experience God. Until next time, be salt, be light, be inspired. Bye-bye.

0: I've heard so many stories about how people have turned on the radio, they happen to come across that station, and they heard a truth about Jesus, about who God is, about how much he loves them, that it completely changed their life and brought them off the brink of suicide and brought them into a relationship with God Almighty. And it's just amazing. And it's been a blessing for me and my family, not just to receive, but also to give, knowing how impactful it is all over the world. And so if you'd like to step into that today, don't wait another second. Step into a partnership today.
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3: What you are about to hear is amazing. Something you won't hear anywhere else. That's because you're locked in to the number one radio station with the number one radio show. So no matter what you're doing, whether you're at work, at home, driving in the car, you'll be exposed to radio excellence. If you think you can find this kind of entertainment somewhere else, you're wrong. So get yourself ready for some fun because it starts right now.

just a story that we talk about, right? How many of you in this room can say that you've experienced, that you've seen with your own eyes how God has come through for you time and time and time again? Yo me pongo a pensar en quién yo era sin Dios. And it blows my mind to see His goodness and His love for me. How He stepped in, He picked up the pieces, and He made me new, amen? So when you begin to sing, El me sanó, me rescató, you sing it with everything in you because you believe it and you've seen His hand working in your life, amen? Let's sing that bridge one more time. Gracias, Señor.

0: to Belfast. Soon thereafter, Amy was sent to the Wesleyan Methodist boarding school in Harrogate. It was while attending that school that Amy and her schoolmates participated at an event hosted by the Children's Special Service Mission, an organisation that was dedicated to children's ministry. At the closing, Mr. Edwin Arrowsmith, one of the founders, led the children in the well-known song Jesus Loves Me, after which he suggested a moment of quiet reflection.
1: She was convicted of her sin, and she asked the Lord Jesus into her heart to be her Lord and to be her Saviour. And from that moment, Amy would never look back.
0: This experience began to change Amy in a great way. The rambunctious little girl now began to know Christ, not only as her Saviour, but also as her Lord. She found great joy and strength in her relationship with God, a strength she would soon learn to rely upon in a deeper way.
1: There came another defining moment in her life. Her father David, who she loved so much and looked up to and respected, because of financial pressures and stress that he was under, sadly passed away, 54 years of age. Amy then took on a motherly role among the family.
0: With finances low and her father now gone, Amy dived into household responsibilities with great zeal. She matured as she helped her mother with the family. She also grew in her faith and initiated a weekly club in which her siblings and neighbourhood children participated. While most girls her age were concerned with fashion, society and marriage, Amy was experiencing a hunger for the things of God, which culminated with another experience that would change her life forever. In her own words,
2: "It was a dull morning in a street in Belfast. My brothers and sisters and I were returning with our mother from church when we met a poor, pathetic old woman who was carrying a heavy bundle. And moved by sudden pity, my brothers and I turned with her, relieved her of the bundle, took her by her arms as though they had been handles and helped her along. This meant facing all the respectable people who were like ourselves on their way home. It was a horrid moment. We were only two boys and a girl, and not at all exalted Christians."
1: And so walking past this water fountain, Amy had an experience that would change her life, because she heard an audible voice speaking to her.
2: "Just as we passed a fountain, recently built near the curbstone, this mighty phrase was suddenly flashed, as it were through the grey drizzle. Gold, silver, precious stones, wood, hay, stubble. Every man's work shall be made manifest, for the day shall declare it, because it shall be declared by fire. And the fire shall try every man's work of what sort it is. If any man's work abide, he shall receive a reward. If any man's work abide..." I turned to see the voice that spoke with me. The fountain, the muddy street, the people with their politely surprised faces, all this I saw, but saw nothing else. The blinding flash had come and gone. The ordinary was all about us. We went on. I said nothing to anyone. But I knew that something had happened that had changed life's values. Nothing could ever matter again but the things that were eternal."
1: And so later that afternoon when she went home, she got up into her little room and there she prayed and she settled once and for all what the Lord would want her to do for the rest of her life.
0: If Amy was committed to Christian service before, she was all the more so after that day. On Sunday afternoons, she would go door to door, inviting children home for a children's meeting. Monday nights were dedicated to teaching school to a group of poor boys. And on other evenings, she visited the slums with members of the Belfast City Missions. She initiated the Morning Watch, a club in which all members, including her brothers, pledged to spend time daily in Bible study and prayer.
1: During this time, Amy began to have a real concern for a group of girls called the Shawleys. Who were the Shawleys? Well, the Shawleys were the local girls who worked in the Belfast mills. They worked 14 hours a day for very little pay. They worked in real poor conditions. and they were

0: poor people themselves. And so they were called the Shawlies because they couldn't afford to wear the nice clothes that the traditional respectable people of Belfast could have worn.
1: Respectable members of Amy's church were appalled to see the shabbily dressed girls attending services. When their numbers grew, so did the frowns from the congregation. Amy knew it was time to do something about it. She began to pray.
0: Amy soon realised that the Shawlies needed a place of their own. So after praying about it and deliberating about it, after she had a short meeting with a friend of hers, a Miss Kate Mitchell, and she came up with the idea of being able to purchase a tin building at the sum of £500. So Amy went along, met the owner of the building, and the tin tabernacle became the welcome hall. Amy's tin tabernacle, or the welcome hall, or as it's affectionately known now as the Welcome Evangelicals Church, has changed a lot from Amy's day. When Amy came here in 1887, she wanted it to be not just a church where there was church services, but she wanted to have a place where these young 14-year-olds could come and they could enjoy recreation and also learn some social skills.
1: Amy continued her work among the Shawlies with great success until another turn of events brought disruption. In 1888, when Amy was 20 years old, the money left by her father vanished in an economic crash.
0: It was in around 1888, 1889. Basically, the family's wealth had almost gone. They were virtually bankrupt. And so the family made a decision here in Belfast that, two of the sons actually emigrated to the States, to America. One went to Canada, the other one went to South Africa. But Amy, along with her mum, along with her mother, they moved to the city of Manchester in England. And again, very soon, being the nature of Amy, she got herself involved in a similar work.
1: She began working among the slums of Manchester in order to teach mill workers about Christ. In her usual way, Amy threw herself tirelessly into the work, living near the mill in a run-down apartment infested with cockroaches and barely having time to care for herself. Though once again the work was successful, Amy soon developed neuralgia, a very painful disease. She needed to leave the slums and convalesce for the sake of her ailing health. But where could she go? Amy's prayers were answered in the form of Robert Wilson, a very committed Christian man and old friend of the family's, who the Carmichael children had affectionately dubbed the D.O.M., or Dear Old Man.
0: Well, Robert's wife had died. He was a 60-year-old man. And quite recently, his daughter had passed away, who was in and around the same age as Amy. And so he made a suggestion for Amy to come and to stay with him in Broughton Grange and to take on the role of a daughter figure in his life.
1: It was with mixed feelings that Amy left her work in the slums. But later she would write,
2: "Looking back, I can see that it fitted into the plan. Certain great lessons not learned yet had to be learned."
1: Robert Wilson was chairman of the Keswick Convention, an annual Bible teaching event that drew great numbers of well-known Christian teachers, which exposed Amy to godly influences. The DOM was also sympathetic to other denominations besides his own, which taught Amy to
2: drop labels and to think only of the one invisible church to which all who truly love the Lord belong.
1: The arrangement proved to be of mutual benefit. Robert Wilson had someone to look after him, and Amy had a place to convalesce, pray, and continue her Christian work. It was a happy and comfortable 2 years that seemed could go on for a long time. Until one day, there came a call.
0: She heard an audible call, an audible voice that contained a scriptural reference, and it involved only two words, and it was the words, "Go ye." And she knew that when she heard that audible voice, "Go ye," that again God was calling her out of her comfort zone.
3: And she expressed it in a letter to her mother, saying that she heard the words as clearly as if her mother had said them. And the words were, "Go ye." And she knew that it was the voice of God, and he was telling her that she had to go, and he was sending her to the unreached. But this was what caused such trauma, because she knew she had to obey God. But the thought of leaving her mother lonely and leaving Mr. Wilson also lonely, and things like that meant she felt, how could she do it? It seemed that the cost was too great, not just to her, she would feel it, but she was going to bring such suffering and hardship and heartbreak, as it were, to the two most dear people in her life.
1: The next day, Amy wrote her mother.
2: "Mother, I feel as if I had been stabbing someone I love. And through all the pain, the certainty that it was his voice I heard has never wavered. Though I just feel one big ache all over, yet the certainty is there. He said to me, 'Go.' And I answered, 'Yes, Lord.'"
1: Her mother wrote back,
2: "He has lent you to me all these years. So when he asks you now to go away from within my reach, can I say nay? No, no, Amy. He is yours. You are his. I can trust you to him. And I do."
0: But as Christians, Robert Wilson and her mum, they accepted that this was God's will for her life. Sometimes the will of God isn't always easy to accept, especially when it comes to sacrifice. And to tough decisions being made. But when God calls, Amy knew that she had to go. She had to respond to that call.
1: Amy considered doing mission work in China. After all, Hudson Taylor, the general director of the China Inland Mission, was a personal friend of the DOM's. She made arrangements and packed her belongings, only to be rejected because of her health. The closed opportunity left Amy perplexed, yet she had learned as a little girl that sometimes God's answer is a no. She did not lose faith. She trusted and waited. Exactly 1 year later, Amy felt God was directing her to Japan. Without waiting to hear from the mission organization she was hoping to work for, she boarded a ship to the Orient. Ever alert for opportunities to share her faith, by the time the ship had docked in Shimonoseki, Japan, the captain had given his life to the Lord.
3: It's quite strange, because she was always so definite in the things that she knew the Lord was telling her to do. And one might have expected that he would say, "Go ye to India," and that would have been it. And the fact that she went via Japan is quite strange. But then in the Lord's ways of doing things, he always has something to teach us on the way, en route. And one of the things she learnt in Japan was when she was teaching an old woman, telling her the gospel, and it was very cold and she was muffled up in her Western clothes and she had on a pair of fur gloves. And she was just getting to the most crucial point, and this woman was listening so carefully, and Amy thought, she's coming to the point where I can really bring her to the Lord and show her how she can come to him now. And suddenly this woman, who seemed to be listening so carefully, passed a comment on Amy's gloves. And thereafter it all just fell apart, really, and she felt, just to wear foreign clothes at such a time, and this woman's attention to be drawn to that, away from the gospel, and they never could get back to that point where they felt that woman was just about to come to the Lord. And that's when Amy made up her mind she would never put herself in that position again.
1: The loss of the soul weighed heavily on Amy's heart. Hoping to avoid the distraction of such trivial things as clothing, she came to a decision. She adopted Japanese clothing and traditions, to the admiration of the Japanese people and the horror of the foreign missionaries. It was simply not the proper thing to do. But then again, Amy had never let conventionality be a hindrance when it came to God's work.
0: She was always prepared to think outside the box. She wasn't prepared to go along the lines of what would be regarded as the norm, how a normal missionary should live, or how a normal missionary should act. She wanted to go much further than that, and I suppose that's prompted by her concern for other people, her love for people. And that love and concern that she had, that strong-willed nature, you know, blending all that together, you know, made her go into situations that other people would, you know, maybe regard her as being reckless, but she was willing to go to the extremes that other people maybe weren't prepared to go.
1: Amy served well in Japan. Despite bouts of sickness and the reoccurring neuralgia, she trudged on, and her faithful sharing of the gospel resulted in many genuine conversions. It was in Japan where Amy also came to the realization that God was asking even more of her.
4: God was apparently calling her to be single, perhaps for the rest of her life. And she did not know why or what God had in mind, but she did long also to be a foreign missionary.
3: But there did come a point where she took this matter to the Lord in prayer and very much wanted to know what his will was for her. And it might have been on the back of a relationship that was growing and building up. And she knew she had to find an answer and know how she would answer. But she did feel that God was calling her definitely to remain single. And she agreed before the Lord to that would be her way of life. And of course, one saw afterwards that it was the only way she could have done all that she did in her service for the Lord was by remaining single.
1: Sadly, after 15 fruitful months in Japan, Amy's health deteriorated to such a degree that she was forced to leave. Determined to stay on the mission field, Amy made her way to Ceylon, known today as Sri Lanka, where once again the 27-year-old missionary gave her heart and soul to the work. And once again, her health failed her. Reluctant to return to England for complete rest, the matter was settled for her when a letter arrived.
0: She had heard that Robert Wilson had taken a stroke, wasn't well, and so on that news she travelled back to Broughton Grange in England.
1: But it was to be a short-lived visit. She now returned a tried and proven missionary. She had learned lessons that would help her throughout her lifetime, for God had more in store for Amy Carmichael. Soon, she was on her way to India, and this time, she would never return to England.
0: She was in the school of God, and God was training her. God was preparing her, not just through the circumstances from the call of God, go ye, and the circumstances that led to the door closing in China, the trouble with the climate, Robert Wilson taking sick, coming back home again. All those, I believe, are preparations for the work that God had for her when she would eventually step into Indian soil.
1: Amy arrived in India in 1895. Relying on the things she had learned in Japan, she studied the local language and adopted the Indian sari and customs.
3: The missionaries in other parts of India found her difficult to understand, an embarrassment. She didn't follow the usual approach, shall we say, of many missionaries at that time. They didn't understand what she was about. They didn't understand her attitudes. They couldn't understand why she must go native in her dress. And it was thought to be a very infra-dig sort of a thing to do. You know, how could she start dressing in this foreign attire.
1: However, Amy soon found a kindred spirit with the Walkers, a British missionary couple who shared her zeal for souls and eventually took her to Tinnevelly.
3: When Amy Carmichael was an itinerant missionary going about the villages, There was gradually gathered to her a group of women. They had become Christians and they came out of Hindu homes, and for different reasons, they really couldn't stay in their homes. Life was too difficult. They were too persecuted. They faced beatings and death for their faith. And for different reasons like that, they came to Amy and said that they wanted to join her and be with her. They were called the Starry Cluster, which was a lovely name for them.
1: It was a title chosen by Amy and taken from the Bible. Those that lead many to righteousness will shine like the stars forever and ever. The group was comprised of Ponnamal, a widow who had been kept as a virtual unpaid servant by her in-laws upon the death of her husband. Salamuthu, a woman who lost an arm and was considered useless, and a few other women. The Starry Cluster definitely stood out. Most women were expected to be doing household chores, certainly not out teaching in public. Secondly, there was the Indian custom of the caste system, which forbids people born into the different levels of society from mixing. Amy and her team did their best to respect the customs, but there were times when sharing the gospel with an untouchable or mingling with other castes was simply what had to be done. As a result, the women experienced derision and some persecution, but this was simply part of being a Christian. Amy pulled no punches when it came to discipleship. She knew from experience that God expected a 100% dedication, and she taught the converts to respect that. After all, Jesus himself had said, "Verily I say unto you, there is no man that hath left house, or brethren, or sisters, or father, or mother, or wife, or children, or lands, for my sake and the gospel's. But he shall receive 100-fold now in this time, houses and brethren and sisters and mothers and children and lands, with persecutions, and in the world to come, eternal life." As a result, the converts were dedicated and fruitful. Of their own accord, the women decided to forego their jewelry. This was no small step. Jewelry represented status, and a woman without it would bring shame to their family. Amazingly enough, it was the husband of one of the Starry Cluster members that suggested it as contrary to the message they preached, and made them less susceptible to robbers when they travelled for days on end.
4: Romans 8:28 says that everything that happens fits into a pattern for good to them that love God, to them that are called according to his purpose. And the pattern, of course, requires that there be suffering. Amy Carmichael often used the analogy of the silversmith who waits beside the fire watching the silver as it is refined until the point where he's able to see his face reflected in that. And by the same token, God has to take us through the refiner's fire. We have to experience the hammer and the chisel and the file, and these are painful, very painful. And it's interesting that the Apostle Paul, who we would consider such a great spiritual giant, who had been through all kinds of trials and tribulations, that he had to suffer from just a tiny little thorn in the flesh, which he implored God to get rid of. And the answer came, "My grace is all you need. For power comes to its full strength in weakness."
1: Amy did not shirk from opposition or difficulty. The message of the cross for her came side by side to the message of grace. She wrote,
2: "Life's not a level or smooth road, but it's a blessing to scale the hills and trudge over the stones with a good heart. And I think one sometimes does one's best work on the uphill bits, though one may not know it."
1: That was a lesson learned through the many difficulties she had already experienced. It was an attitude of faith that would help her tremendously, as once again, she was about to experience something brand new. Amy's open-air preaching also attracted children, some of whom were greatly affected by the gospel message. Arulai was one of the first, and she suffered greatly at the hands of her relatives for converting to Christianity. Her cousin, Aruldasan, fared no better, at one point being left tied to a pillar to discourage his faith. In order to frighten children, people who disliked Amy's activities labelled her the child-catching Missy. Nevertheless, the children were drawn to her, and one in particular would change Amy's life forever. Her name was Preena. She was about 7 years old and had been given to an Indian temple by her mother.
3: Women might say they'd give a child as part of a vow, or a woman who'd been widowed might give a child to the temple because she was under the curse of widowhood, held responsible for her husband's death. So part of trying to pay a vow or get rid of the stigma or make amends for her sin which had caused the death of her husband, she would feel in giving one of her little girl children to the temple, she could somehow pay for her sin in that way.
1: Preena was left in the care of the temple women and not allowed to return to her home. Along with other young girls, she began training to become a Devadasi, a temple girl married to the god. She would be required to take care of the temple and perform rituals, some of which involved physical molestation.
3: Well, Preena was being kept in a temple very, very carefully because she had escaped once before. And she hated the life there, and she'd run home to her mother, and the temple women had followed her. Her mother, because she'd given her, I think partly in response as a vow, wouldn't let the child stay, even though she begged her mother and hung on to her. And the temple women were allowed to take her back, which meant that they watched her even more carefully than they had before. And the fact that they did that meant that she was really watched all the time. She had no opportunity to escape.
1: As punishment for running away, Preena's hands were branded with a hot poker. Doubtless, she was a desperate little girl. And somehow, she heard of the child-stealing Missy. And that option seemed better to her than the life she was trapped in. And so she planned another escape.
3: But the door of the temple was a very big, thick, wooden double door, as most of them are. In a moment of opportunity, nobody was watching, and she got through the temple door, and she ran and ran through the coconut grove and across a little stream, and was found by a woman who happened to be walking along the road. And the child asked her, please take me to this woman that she'd heard of.
1: Preena's escape could not have been timed better. For unbeknownst to her, Amy was away preaching with the Starry Cluster and had suddenly decided to return to the village.
3: And this village woman took her home for the night. She herself probably wouldn't have dared to keep her and look after her, but she knew where Amy was, and early 6 o'clock in the morning, she took her and found Amy sitting on the veranda having her breakfast. And the little child just ran up to her and said, I'm Pearl Eyes, and I'm going to stay with you always.
1: The temple tried to reclaim her, but Pearl Eyes, or Preena, as she was eventually called, adamantly refused to go. Amma, she kept calling Amy, the Tamil word for mother. Amy later wrote,
2: the little thing walked straight into our hearts, and we felt we would risk anything to keep her.
1: Amy was sure that an angel had led Preena to them.
3: And the fact that she was there at that moment was all surely in God's plan and overruling to bring that child. And the fact that he protected her and kept her there, and the temple people were not able to take her away again. So certainly a series of little miracles, because God had a very special plan for that child's own life and for influencing Amma and bringing to her attention what was going on. And once she'd come to Amy, then She told her of the life that she was being made to live, was being trained for the kind of life she would have to leave as a cult prostitute. And this really was the first definite black and white evidence that Amy had, that there was this terrible trafficking in children in the name of religion. And the more she heard about it, the more she felt God was telling her that she must do something for these children. And she herself went to great lengths with other helpers, Indian helpers as well, to find out about it. She used to use coffee to darken her skin, the skin of her face and her arms. And with her dark hair and her brown eyes and the Indian dress and this kind of colouring of her skin, she was able, with other Indian women, to mingle with all sorts of people and even to get inside the temples.
0: And so she took risks. She was prepared to go where other missionaries weren't prepared to go. And she took that risk, even to the point of she risked her own life, actually getting in there and to see it firsthand exactly what was happening.
3: It actually took quite a few years to be able to find out and to be able to do something about it with the help of other people. But it was never easy because it was lucrative to have these kind of children and nobody wanted to give them up. But some of them did come right out of the temples, and one can only say it was just a miracle of the power of God that he set those children free.
1: Amy was horrified by what she found out, and in her very uncompromising way, penned a book titled Things As They Are. Initially, the book was not well received. Some people thought she was exaggerating, others that she should not meddle with local customs. Amy, however, had seen firsthand the reality of the situation. At the same time, more children began to arrive, and Amar's household began to grow.
3: The children came gradually, but there were many other things happening as well. There were the converts, and there were the older girls who weren't children coming for different reasons. And also, as she acquired land, there were buildings being put up to house the growing family, but as she acquired land, she also had to start looking for people who could grow the vegetables and whatever to provide the meals that were needed. So that she seemed to spend her time revolving round dozens of different projects within the growing community. And that was one of the problems, that she had people to help, but she herself was like the kingpin who had to have her hand on everything and see that everything ran on smoothly and in a coordinated fashion.
0: You can imagine the difficulty and the strains that she had, you know, of organising and managing an orphanage. She was very much on her own, and she didn't give up. You know, she could have easily walked away and felt, well, I can't help these children. But that strong-willed nature really helped her through that never-say-die attitude, where she wasn't easily put off. She wasn't a person that would easily give in. She was strong-willed and strong-natured, and seeing the task out to the end.
1: But the joys of having a refuge for children were often overshadowed with difficulty and grief.
3: So there were a lot of illnesses that came, things that made the children very ill, and there weren't the medicines. And sometimes they didn't even know why little ones died. But there might be typhoid or cholera in the villages, and sometimes that also came in. And to see a little one who'd been saved from something, and perhaps it had really been a miracle that that baby was saved, and then to see after a few weeks or months that the little one sickens and dies was just a tragedy every time, which she said she just never got used to. When she felt the need for a hospital, as usual, she prayed about it. She started to get people in who could design it in some way, but everything always hinged on money. She didn't have thousands banked up ready for use, so every new venture had to be prayed about, and the Lord had to set his seal on it by giving the necessary amount of money. So yes, once they decided to pray and ask God for money for a hospital, he gave it in a very definite way, and they knew it was right to go ahead and did so.
0: The same God who had spoken to her at the fountain, the same God who had spoken to her and said, "Go ye," was the same God who would provide for her needs. She believed that God was her father, God would provide, God would look after not only her, but also the children that God had brought into her life through the orphanage. And it was a wonderful account of faith right through her life. She believed God, and God met her need. Though at times things were difficult, there's no doubt about that. There was times when her faith was really stretched, but she held firm, she believed God, and God proved no disappointment to her.
1: And eventually, the hospital was built.
3: A lovely name, the Place of Heavenly Healing, because it was acknowledging that people would come there with illnesses and diseases and health problems. They would come for healing, but it wasn't just to be a place which dispensed medicines and perhaps did operations. It was a place where the person was to be cared for as a whole person. And that meant not only physically, but spiritually, it was very important. And also the way people were nursed, that even if it was only a matter of bathing sores, or as in the days when leprosy patients started to come, the very fact that they were cared for and their sores were bathed in a loving way, and they were, as the work was done, being told of the love of God, meant that the whole person was being cared for, and people with their troubles would come and they would talk about them and share them, and therefore that was another way in which the love of God could be ministered to those peoples.
1: As more children were added, the need for more accommodations grew.
3: Amy used to take all her family out to the village church, and one day the pastor said, "There are so many of you that there's not room now for the village people to get in the church, so please build yourself a house of worship for you and your children." And so that's what she did, but I dare say she wouldn't have thought of that if the pastor hadn't put it fairly bluntly. So there again, it was a matter of finding the skilled people to do it, and costing it, and then asking the Lord to set his seal by saying, "Lord, we need this much, and are you going to provide?" And when he did provide, then they knew they were on the right track.
1: Little by little, the mission compound grew to include small rooms for nurseries, schoolrooms, and a boys' section. It seemed that more and more people had heard of Amar and her work. Amy took her growing needs to her provider in prayer. Biographer Frank Horton wrote, "Since the Lord himself was leader of the work, they must take orders from him. And how were they to learn his wishes except by prayer? Amar felt that if they were to ask expecting to receive, they must be prepared to wait and not to be hasty in forming their petitions until they were assured that they were asking according to the will of God."
3: The Lord seemed to give Amy names for everything. And it's true, as you come from one of the outside compounds into the inner compounds, is a beautiful moon arch. And it has praise on one side and salvation on the other. So all these things have lots of meaning, and also the children's cottages, etc., they were named with the names of the stones in Revelation, the 12 precious stones. Of course, when they ran out of 12 precious stones, they had to be called other things as well, but it would be lovely names such as love or joy or peace, those sorts of names. So yes, Amy was very keen on naming things. Her room was known as the Room of Peace, the place where our family members are buried. Also, we never call it a cemetery or a graveyard. It's always known as God's Garden. So she felt that she wanted the children to see God in everything, and by the naming of things, for them always to associate the Lord and his presence and his desire to do good. And she didn't like the idea of them thinking that people they loved who died were then put in a hole in the ground and covered up. So she would explain that they are like God's seeds that he plants in his garden, and they wait there for the spring, for the time of Jesus' return, and then they would rise up and grow and blossom again.
1: But as with any other work of God, while fruit is born, the enemy does his best to cause trouble and disruption. Amy and Donover were not exempt from attacks. This service is done to John.
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0: Good morning, Cornerstone Christian Radio family. Thank you so much for choosing our radio to start your day. This is indeed the day that the Lord has made. Let us rejoice and be glad in it. I just want to remind you with the words of the psalmist found in Psalm 113, verse 3. From the rising of the sun to its going down, the Lord's name is to be praised. Oh, friends, the best way to start each day is with praise for our Lord and Savior, because He's worthy to be praised. Open your hearts to be led by the Lord, and you will notice more opportunities to witness, help, inspire, encourage, and motivate all those you meet during the course of the day. May you always remember that praise is your instrument to play before God. Won't you pick it up and play it loudly today? Let us pray. Most gracious and loving Father, I praise you today with a grateful heart. Thank you for giving us another day to live and at the same time, another chance at life. Pick us up, hold us in your loving arms, protect and give us strength to handle the pressures of the day. May we always remember to praise you no matter what circumstances we face today, because you are in control, and with you by our side, we can handle anything. This I pray in Jesus' name. Amen. Hey friends, it's a brand new day. Be open enough to see opportunities. Be wise enough to be grateful, and be courageous enough to be happy. We wish you a wonderful day today. May God continue to bless and keep you. And may He continue to give you peace. And thank you so much for choosing to spend the rest of the day in the company of your number one internet radio station, Cornerstone Christian Radio, where the cross and your life collide. Step into a new day.
1: So what do you do when you come to the place when you feel like you're far away from God? Ever had that question or that thought, man, I feel so far away from God right now? Here's what you do. Number one, you remember that God is not far away from you. He's just not. He doesn't abandon you. He doesn't turn His back on you. He's not done with you. He doesn't storm off in the other direction. God is with you anyway. Then second, if you're honest, and I hope you are, be honest with God. How about this? God, I feel so far away from you right now. That's a prayer you ought to pray. And then you pray, but I believe you're not far from me. Number three, don't go by your feelings. You might just have low blood sugar. You might be really tired. You might be hangry. You might have had a terrible day. Don't trust the way you feel. Number four, commit yourself to God. Tell God, I'm yours. I choose Jesus. I thank you for accepting me and choosing me. You might feel far from God. We're not going to rely on our feelings. We're going to thank God that God is never far away from us.

Between the Kona and Puna districts of Hawaii is the rare and beautiful Ka'u district. This southern territory of the Big Island is known for a lot of amazing things. The snow-capped mountains of Mauna Loa, the fierce and fiery volcano Kilauea, the beautiful black sands and the lazy sea turtles, and the tasty sweetbreads of Punalu'u. And then you have the glorious green sands of Papakolea, the wind farms of Pakini Nui, and then one of my favorites, the south point of Kalae. The stunning 12-mile drive from the main road takes you through rolling green pastures and horizontal kiawe trees, pushed sideways by the fierce winds sweeping down the mountains. The south point of Kalae is the most southern point of the 50 states, and it is here that you can experience nature's raw and powerful beauty.

It is also said to be the place of the earliest of Hawaiian settlements. Being the closest of the Hawaiian Islands to Tahiti, Kalae would have been the first landfall for the ancient navigators of Polynesia. The ruin of ancient Hawaiian temples, cultural relics, and fishing shrines can also be found here. The convergence of wind and ocean currents at the very tip of the point make it a very dangerous but fruitful fishing spot. Ancient Hawaiians drilled numerous holes into the rock ledges to use for mooring their canoes, many of which are still being used by fishermen to this day. From the cliff, you can gaze out over thousands of miles of deep blue waters. The Halaea current that has the force to carry you clear to Antarctica was named after the ancient Hawaiian chief whose fate was a watery grave at this very spot. He was swept out to sea, never to be found again. Now, besides its amazing history and untamed beauty, there's something else that draws many visitors to the South Point, especially on a hot Hawaiian day like today. On the west side of the South Point are 40-foot lava cliffs that act as a shield from the strong currents and the fierce winds that are blowing from the east. On the west side, the waters are usually calm and clear, perfect for cliff jumping and cave diving. Now, if the waters are rough or you're not an experienced swimmer, stay on the cliff. But if the seas are calm and you've got the nerve, go ahead and take the plunge. The water is cool, the cave is clear, and the fishes are friendly. But make sure you take someone with you and that you're strong enough to climb this steel ladder back to the top. Now, over the years of visiting the sacred spot, I always found it interesting that on one side of the South Point, there are peaceful waters full of life. But on the other side of the point are dangerous currents that can lead to death. On the one side, there's calm. On the other side, there's chaos. On the one side, there's peace. On the other side is peril. One side is life, and the other side is death. You see, the paradox of the South Point is that life and death are often side by side, so opposite from each other, and yet so close together. Looking directly from the South Point, you can almost see a line drawn separating the chaos from the calmness, the peril from the peace. And whenever there's a contrast, there's a choice to be made. Which side of the point will we be on? This is the main question of life. It is a decision that we all have to make. For today, just like in the days of old, the Lord of heaven appeals to us. I call heaven and earth to record this day against you, that I have set before you life and death, blessing and cursing. Therefore choose life, that both thou and thy seed may live. A divine line has been drawn, a clear contrast has been made, and a real appeal has been given. Now the choice belongs to us. My friend, which side of the salvation point will you choose? You see, there are at least two sides to every point, two ends to every straight line. And many have made their points in politics, scholastics, economics, apologetics, hermeneutics, and dialectics. But the point of all points was the one that was made at the cross. As those rusty spikes were placed into the hands of Jesus, on one side of that pointed nail was the one that held the hammer in his hands, crucifying his creator. But on the opposite side of that point were the hands that held the whole universe together. The King and Creator of all, who came to this world of sin to prove the divine point of self-sacrificing love. He took our painful pointed nails, and in its stead, he would offer us his pure and perfect peace. He died for you. Will you live for him? This is God's salvation appeal. So again, I ask you, which side of the South Point will you be on? There are two sides, but only one right choice to make. So go ahead, lay the hammer down, and grab hold to the hand of Christ. Step out and take the leap of faith into the calm, cool, and clear waters. For there you'll be immersed in the peaceful ocean of God's amazing, saving grace. And at the point of his second coming, we will then ascend upon the ladder of promise to meet our King in the air. And from the South Point of this world, we will head to the sides of the north where God's throne is, there to dwell in the paradise of the crucified, risen, and soon coming King.

0: Jeremiah chapter 17.
1: The sin of Judah is written with a pen of iron and with the point of a diamond. It is graven upon the table of their heart and upon the horns of your altars, whilst their children remember their altars and their groves by the green trees upon the high hills. O my mountain and the field, I will give thy substance and all thy treasures to the spoil, and thy high places for sin throughout all thy borders. And thou, even thyself, shalt discontinue from thine heritage that I gave thee. And I will cause thee to serve thine enemies in the land which thou knowest not. For ye have kindled a fire in mine anger, which shall burn forever. Thus saith the Lord, Cursed be the man that trusteth in man, and maketh flesh his arm, and whose heart departeth from the Lord. For he shall be like the heath in the desert, and shall not see when good cometh, but shall inhabit the parched places in the wilderness, in a salt land, and not inhabited. Blessed is the man that trusteth in the Lord, and whose hope the Lord is. For he shall be as a tree planted by the waters, and that spreadeth out her roots by the river, and shall not see when heat cometh. But her leaves shall be green, and shall not be careful in the year of drought, neither shall cease from yielding fruit. The heart is deceitful above all things, and desperately wicked. Who can know it?
2: I, the Lord, search the heart. I try the reins, even to give every man according to his ways and according to the fruit of his doings.
1: As a partridge sitteth on eggs, and hatcheth them not, so he that getteth riches, and not by right, shall leave them in the midst of his days, and at his end shall be a fool. A glorious high throne from the beginning is the place of our sanctuary. O Lord, the hope of Israel, all that forsake thee shall be ashamed, and they that depart from me shall be written in the earth, because they have forsaken the Lord, the fountain of living waters. Heal me, O Lord, and I shall be healed. Save me, and I shall be saved, for thou art my praise. Behold, they say unto me,
3: Where is the word of the Lord? Let it come now.
1: As for me, I have not hastened from being a pastor to follow thee, neither have I desired the woeful day. Thou knowest, that which came out of my lips was right before thee. Be not a terror unto me. Thou art my hope in the day of evil. Let them be confounded that persecute me, but let not me be confounded. Let them be dismayed.

0: Aid, but let not me be dismayed. Bring upon them the day of evil, and destroy them with double destruction. Thus said the Lord unto me,
1: Go, and stand in the gate of the children of the people, whereby the kings of Judah come in, and by which they go out, and in all the gates of Jerusalem, and say unto them,
0: Hear ye the word of the Lord, ye kings of Judah, and all Judah, and all the inhabitants of Jerusalem that enter in by these gates. Thus saith the Lord, Take heed to yourselves, and bear no burden on the Sabbath day, nor bring it in by the gates of Jerusalem. Neither carry forth a burden out of your houses on the Sabbath day, neither do ye any work, but hallow ye the Sabbath day, as I commanded your fathers. But they obeyed not, neither inclined their ear, but made their neck stiff, that they might not hear nor receive instruction. And it shall come to pass, if ye diligently hearken unto me, saith the Lord, to bring in no burden through the gates of this city on the Sabbath day, but hallow the Sabbath day, to do no work therein, then shall there enter into the gates of this city kings and princes sitting upon the throne of David, riding in chariots and on horses, they and their princes, the men of Judah, and the inhabitants of Jerusalem, and this city shall remain forever. And they shall come from the cities of Judah, and from the places about Jerusalem, and from the land of Benjamin, and from the plain, and from the mountains, and from the south, bringing burnt offerings, and sacrifices, and meat offerings, and incense, and bringing sacrifices of praise unto the house of the Lord. But if ye will not hearken unto me to hallow the Sabbath day, and not to bear a burden, even entering in at the gates of Jerusalem on the Sabbath day, then will I kindle a fire in the gates thereof, and it shall devour the palaces of Jerusalem, and it shall not be quenched.
2: Hi friends, it's your girl Melanie, and I want to encourage you this morning that as the sun rises, may your love rise in your heart. A love that dispels tiredness, a love that overcomes difficulties, a love that builds relationships, a love that inspires diligence, a love that delivers excellence, a love that develops trust, a love that produces praise. Lord, may we live in the light of your love. Amen. 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

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From sin and death, he set me free. 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

0: Welcome to My Story, where we highlight your testimonies encounter with our sweet Savior. In John 8:36, Jesus makes a wonderful statement of victory. He says, "So if the Son sets you free, you will be free indeed." When you understand what Christ has freed you from, it sets the stage for you to live in what Christ has freed you to. 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The Apostle Paul says in Galatians 5:1, "It is for freedom that Christ has set us free. 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
1: Felony murder is committing a felony and someone is killed, but it wasn't the intent. Joined that gang at 15, had gotten into selling drugs. And we only sold a little here and there, and I wanted to make more money. So I talked to him about doing some robberies. Because I had worked at the place before, that's why I didn't go with them. I just talked with them about the planning of it, and they went and pulled it off. Well, man, life was taken. I wasn't with them when they committed it. They did it, and I wasn't even there. So I was thinking, you know, it's all on them. I was at school the day before Thanksgiving. The vice principal came to the classroom and asked the teacher, could he speak with me? And when I stepped out of the door, there were three police officers standing there. And they arrested me and told me I was charged with capital murder. I was pinned as the mastermind behind it all. The penalty for that is life without parole or the death penalty. And sitting there 17 years old, I'm scared now. You know, I don't know what's going to happen now. And it seemed that the world had more to offer, which was just an illusion. I told God, I know I need to get saved. I know I need Jesus in my life. And my first night in jail, so I just talked to God and said, you know, I know I messed up. And if you get me out of this, I serve you the rest of my life. Going to trial, the judge gave the jury three charges they can convict me of. I was convicted of felony murder, which only carried a life sentence, but I had a chance of parole one day. The judge told me, God had mercy on you. There was a real change in my heart. I was a new creature, as the scripture says. It wasn't hard for me to step away and leave that gang life alone. Opening the scriptures up after that, you know, he gradually continued to change me and change me. And so the prayer changed from, if you get me out of this, I serve you the rest of my life, to whether I ever get out of here or not, I'm going to serve you the rest of my life. And so I began to speak that word over myself. You know, I am a new creature in Christ. The guy that they arrested is not me. He's dead and he's gone. Well, they have school inside. So I got my GED first, and then later I enrolled in a data processing class. And so I got an associate's degree in data processing. And because of that, I was able to get better jobs in the prison. I was able to work for one of the chaplains. As time went on, I found the scriptures that said, like Psalms 146, verse 7, the end of it said, "The Lord looseth the prisoners." Psalm 68:6 says, he leads the prisoners out to a productive life. And when I saw those scriptures, I was like, I'm going home. Despite the time I had, I believe God. He said he loosed the prisoners. So I believe God for it. And after 12 years of incarceration, I went up for parole. and the parole board released me. It was just a miracle of God, His favor and mercy, that I was released. He surrounded me with His favor, as Psalms 5:12 says. I have favor with God and man. Well, when I was released, I had to find a job. And so God blessed me with an awesome job at a company here, making good money. While I was on the inside, I had a desire, a vision, that when I get out, I would come back and minister to young people in institutions. And so I was talking to a friend one day at work and was sharing with him about that. And he told me about a guy he knows that does go into the juvenile detention center. And so he got us connected and we talked, and the guy let me come in with him. And so I would share my story of how God changed my life, how I was sitting in old seats there sitting in at one time, but now I'm free. And it's because of Jesus that I'm free and that He has a plan for them. That really is a blessing to me, that my life can serve, can be used to bring hope in somebody out of the plan of the enemy.
0: 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Listening friend, you will never cease to be the most amazed person on earth at what God has done in your lives. Psalms 66 verse 16 says, "Come and hear, all you who fear God, and I will tell what He has done for my soul." Never underestimate the power of your testimony, your encounter with God, and what role He has played throughout your life. May God bless you and utterly satisfy your heart with Himself. 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
3: 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By the way, music from artists like Greater Vision, the Irwins, the Jordan Family Band, the Gaither Vocal Band, Southbound, and so many more. Let's begin with our encouraging verse found in Jonah chapter 2, verse 9. "But I will sacrifice unto thee with a voice of thanksgiving. I will pay that I have vowed. Salvation is of the Lord." Jonah chapter 2, verse 9. Let's get things started right away. Let's jump into some great music. Here's Jeff and Sherry Easter, a song called

0: It's Gospel Radio Favorites. Well, just when you think you've heard everything. You know, there are certain things that go together, like peanut butter and jelly. But what about wrestling and Southern Gospel? Well, I guess it's the first time for everything. Karen Peck and New River were part of a wrestling and Southern Gospel event a couple weeks ago in Madison, Wisconsin, where Karen gives us a play-by-play of all the action. Let me tell you something, brother. Here's Karen.
1: Y'all, I've traveled for 45 years, and I have never been a part of something like this ever. Ever been in a ring, in a wrestling ring. But they asked us, they said, will y'all participate? We said, sure, we'll participate. We had no idea. Matt Sigmund, he said, you got to slap me on the face as hard as you can. I said, I can't do that. No. He said, no, you have to. And all the other wrestlers said, oh, yeah, we do it all the time. So he's used to it. And he said, but listen, don't halfway do it. When you slap, you got to slap me hard. Y'all, I slapped him. Did y'all see that? But you know what, y'all? Listen, that was the last match. We were able to spread the gospel. And I really believe, do y'all think that there were a lot of seeds planted tonight?
2: Oh, yeah. Yeah.
1: It was really an honor.
2: A lot of people that probably don't go to church.
1: Oh, yeah. I mean, it was really sweet. And at the very end, we got all of the kids to come up on the stage. And we sang Jesus Loves Me and Amazing Grace. And we ended with I Speak Jesus.
0: How cool is that? Well, if Karen's singing career doesn't work out, haha, she's always got a wrestling career to fall back on. Here's Karen along with the rest of the gang with a song called I Know I'll Be There.

Are you happy with where you're at in life? You know, sometimes we don't necessarily like where God has put us. We say, Lord, I don't like this situation I'm in. I want to do something great for you, and I can't do that here. Maybe you say, I want to make a difference in this world. But that might be because we're misreading our situation. We may mistake preparation time for downtime, or we may not recognize the opportunities that surround us. Maybe the Lord wants us to be effective right where we're at. Have you ever thought of that? Maybe He wants you to take advantage of the opportunities in front of you right now and be faithful in the little things. Who knows what God has in store for you? Just keep that in mind as we move forward. Here's the Seiler family. No threat in thunder. 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I'm Brian Crowe.

0: Well, last week, the Guardians had a concert where they were treated so good. Pat Barker thought he should share how it should be done. Here's Pat talking with us right here on Gospel Radio Favorites.
1: Hey, so we're at Bible Baptist Church tonight in Crossville, Tennessee. And this, listen to me, promoters,
2: yes,
1: preachers,
2: wow,
1: all of you, this is how you do it. Let me just go on and give you how you do it. We got the deviled eggs. God took all the devil out of those. You got the rolls, the cakes. They got a banana pudding over here. She's still working on that. We got the coleslaw, the butter beans, the green beans. Can I get an amen? Kraut and wieners.
2: Yeah,
1: now look at this. This is taters. Now look at the yellow. Look at the yellow. That's the way God intended potatoes right there. More yellow than white. We got meatloaf. We got Paul.
3: Yes.
1: We got chicken. We got noodles. We got it all. Listen to me. That's how you do it. Look at the spread. And that's not even dinner. I can't wait to see what she makes for us after the concert.
0: Whew, that was quite a spread right there. I'm full just listening to it. Here's the Guardians with I Know You.
4: 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And some

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Scotty Edmund right there, Broken Man Can. I'm so happy you're with us. We're going to continue. Here's the Ferguson family, There Is Love.

0: Hey everybody, this is Southbound, and if you can see us, we might be on the radio, you can't see us, we're standing by a full lion right here.
1: Yeah.
0: A full lion, and when I see this lion, I think about the fact that when the devil grabbed Jesus and they drug him behind that rock, that stone at the tomb, the Bible says that John had identified him as a lamb. He said, "Behold the lamb that takes away the sins of the world." And when hell thought it dragged a lamb into that tomb and that stone rolled away, a lion came out of it.
1: Yeah.
0: And the Bible says that we are part of the tribe of the lion. We have that on the inside of us. The same spirit that raised Christ from the dead dwells in you. You are a part of the tribe of the Lion of Judah. Hey.

How cool is that? Well, last week they were in front of a bear. This week, it's a lion. Who knows where they'll be next week? Here they are, southbound, with their latest to Gospel Music Radio, Nothing.

It's Gospel Radio Favorites. Well, the other day I asked my friend Nick if I could borrow 5 cents. He said no. He was Nicholas. Here's the Gaither Vocal Band Hard Trials. We'll soon be over.

The Jordan Family Band right here on Gospel Radio Favorites, shouting in the middle of the storm. Here's the Irwins, their latest, Joy Is Gonna Come.

0: Well, if you heard last week's show, you know that the Tribute Quartet has been asking fans to share their and then stories. We'll be sharing those over the next several weeks. We kick off the and then story with a very powerful deathbed conversation provided to us by the Tribute Quartet.
1: My father was dying at a hospital, and I knew that I needed to give him the gospel because he was so anti-God. He had been reading some kind of strange books, and I told him I had a really good book for him to read, and it was called Satan is Alive and Well. He thought that was a great topic, and then when I came in the very next day, he had a page dog-eared saying he had accepted Jesus as his Savior, and this was about a week before he died, and so God showed up just at the right time.
0: You can share your and then stories at 615-348-7669. That's 615-348-7669. Here they are, the Tribute Quartet, singing that song that talks about God coming through and then.

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1: And then
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4: One story about Abraham Lincoln that isn't often told is the one about the time when he was challenged to a duel. He wasn't president yet. It was 1842. He was a member of the Illinois State Legislature. Tired of Lincoln criticizing his decisions, the state auditor challenged Lincoln to a duel. Now, that meant Lincoln could choose the weapons. He thought about it, and then he opted for cavalry broadswords of the largest size, hoping he'd be able to avoid the whole thing. Also, he believed that if he chose pistols, he'd likely have been killed. Fortunately, the duel never eventuated. Now, if you recall the story, you remember that Gideon's victory with his army of just 300 men wasn't universally appreciated. The men of Ephraim were miffed that they were not called to participate in the battle against the Midianites. This was a delicate situation for Gideon. Judges 8, starting verse 1. Now the men of Ephraim said to him, "Why have you done this to us by not calling us when you went to fight with the Midianites?" And they reprimanded him sharply. So he said to them, "What have I done now in comparison with you? Is not the gleaning of the grapes of Ephraim better than the vintage of Abiezer? God has delivered into your hands the princes of Midian, Oreb, and Zeb. And what was I able to do in comparison with you?" Then their anger toward him subsided when he said that. Diplomacy. As military leader, Gideon could have told the Ephraimites to get lost, but he knew that that would only escalate an already tense situation. So he did what Abraham Lincoln did years later and sought to diffuse the agitation. Might have felt good to give them a piece of his mind, but Gideon chose to be a peacemaker. Life brings us similar situations. Choose not to escalate, but to diffuse. Arguing and disputing only makes things worse. I'm John Bradshaw for It Is Written.
5: I want you to know that the great God of heaven wants to penetrate the deepest, darkest areas of your life. He wants to remove the covering you hide behind and pierce the hard outward exterior with the light of his amazing love and the warmth of his blessed hope. And when we allow the divine light to shine in us, our brokenness and failures then becomes redeemed for a deeper purpose. Our lives become a new opening, a fresh well from which flows a deeper and clearer revelation, an illuminating exposure to the surface world of the depth of God's beautiful grace and redeeming power. So don't lose hope in the sinkhole. All is not lost if you've fallen into the abyss. There is beauty in the unseen realm and sweet serenity in the cenotes of life. For God's light shines even in the darkest, deepest, and most discouraging moments. So look to Him in the darkness. Seek Him in the cenotes, and He will guide you to the light.
6: Come here from Cornerstone Ministry to just to tell you about the goodness of God. We come to praise the Lord and lift Him up. We know that a lot of you guys are going through some trials and tribulations. But what we want to do is ask you to keep on calling on God. Keep on praising Him because He is the way, He is the truth, He is the life. Keep your eyes on Him. Whatever situation comes, Just call out his name, Jesus, Jesus, Jesus. And he will hear and he will answer. Trust in him. So Father God, I come lifting up our listeners before you. I ask you to be with them. I ask you to help each and every one of us, O God, to keep our eyes stayed on you. I pray, O God, those that are down, that you will lift them up, O God. Those that are sick, you will touch their bodies and heal them. And those that don't know which way to go, I pray that you would be with them. Bless us all in Jesus' name. Amen.
7: Okay. I'm about to

0: The man in this story set his heart upon being rich and even achieved his goal, only to lose it all, proving this old proverb. Riches certainly make themselves wings. They fly away as an eagle. He learned the truth too late, but he gained something far more valuable when his heart and mind and very life were unshackled.
1: Sam's car about ready?
2: Good to go.
1: Oh no, the machine's caught fire. Larry's on fire.
2: Grab that seat cover. Help me smother the fire. Hurry.
1: Okay, no, oh man, he's burning up. I can't put out the flames.
2: He's gonna burn up.
0: From the crossroads of America, this is Unshackled, true life stories dramatized and produced in Chicago by Pacific Garden Mission. They can find a park bench if it's warm, or curl up in a public place if it's not. But it's still true that a homeless man has no stability or security. In Chicago, however, there's Pacific Garden Mission, the oldest continuously operating rescue mission in the country. Thanks to caring friends who send financial and material gifts, the old lighthouse shelters hundreds of men, women, and children each day, providing food, fresh clothing, and a safe place to sleep. Even some medical and dental treatment are given in the mission clinic. But the mission goal is greater than keeping them alive one more day. They want to keep them alive for eternity. So pastors and counselors tell them about the way, the truth, and the life that leads out of darkness into light. That same message of hope goes out to the world in 15 languages through this program. Now for broadcast around the earth, here is episode number 3919 in the series Unshackled, the program that makes you face yourself and think.
1: Mrs. Durfee?
3: How is he, Doctor?
1: Well, we've done all we can. He's still alive, but he's burned from his waist to the top of his head. His mouth, nose, and eyes are swollen almost completely shut. His lungs are seared, so we have him in an oxygen tent.
3: Can I see him?
1: Briefly, but be prepared. He's in a coma. He doesn't look the same, and, well, he may not live through the night.
0: The man in our story was only 42 years old when he was badly burned in his auto shop, an event that changed his life. This is the true testimony of Lawrence Durfee, from the classic files of Unshackled.
4: My disagreeable character was formed on a poor farm in Michigan. My father believed a man should grit his teeth and tackle things without reservation, and sometimes without training. He treated me, his only son, that way too.
2: Now boy, when I let go of that mare's head and whack her across the backside, you ride her, you hear? Keep control and hold on tight. Ha! Hang on, boy! Don't let go!
4: That's how I learned to ride and to face life. People said my father was a hard man, but his was a hard life, so he had to be tough. Twice he was cheated by men who claimed to be religious leaders, and he never forgot. I never did either, because his bitterness soaked into me.
2: I trusted that man. He took advantage of me. You listen to me, son. There's only one man in all the world that really cares what happens to you. And that's you, yourself. If you don't look after yourself, no one else will. It's a short life. You'll be dead a long time, so get out and get yours while the getting's good. But get it honestly, you hear?
4: Ours was not a religious home. None of us ever went near a church except to attend funerals. There we heard words of comfort, but also words of doom concerning the accounts of heaven and hell. We had no Bible in the home, and no one ever prayed. Even Christmas went by almost unnoticed. As a boy, I was a fair student in school. I did well in history, but poorly in math. At 15, I was big and strong for my age, weighing 196 pounds. So I made a choice.
2: You want to quit school? It's okay by me. I can use your help around here.
5: I want to get off the farm, Dad. Get a job that pays good money.
2: Can't say I blame you. It's hard scrabble around here. I can't pay you none.
5: I thought I'd try the auto plant in Lansing.
2: How are you gonna get there?
5: Hitchhike. Soon as I land me a job, I'll rent a room somewhere.
2: Just remember, son, always live honest. Don't let me hear you cheating anyone.
5: You won't, Dad. I'm gonna work hard and get rich. You'll see, someday, I'll have a ton of money.
4: I got a job in the auto factory, but I left it to work as a bricklayer because it paid more. That was my habit from then on. Money became all I cared about. My God. At 22, I took a job as a mechanic for an oil company. I was 24 when I met Wilma. Before long, I asked her to marry me, and she accepted.
3: Why didn't you finish the picnic lunch, Larry? Didn't you like the food I fixed?
6: Yes, I did, but sometimes I have trouble with my stomach. Big accident a few years ago.
3: What happened?
6: I was leading a team of horses that were pulling a wagon load of coal. 3.5 tons of it. A truck in front of us stopped suddenly, and the wagon tongue jammed into my stomach. Almost killed me.
3: Oh, my.
6: I'm tough, Wilma, but I thought I would die.
3: I'm glad you didn't.
6: But I still have problems now and then.
3: What do you think happens when you die, Larry?
6: Nothing. It's the end. My dad always said, "You're dead a long time." But I've heard preachers say differently. We'll see after we die, so you might as well drink while you can.
3: Do you want to be married in church?
6: Nah, I have no use for church.
3: I have to admit, I've only been to one a couple of times.
6: You find a preacher and see if he'll marry us someplace else.
3: Okay.
6: Wilma, I want you to know that I intend to be rich someday. I'm gonna have $50,000 by the time I'm 50.
4: What she saw in me, I don't know. I was a profane and arrogant man, driven by the need to constantly prove myself and always afraid I wouldn't measure up. We were married in May, and life went according to plan until a year later.
3: Larry, what in the world is eating you now?
7: What do you think? When I get my hands on that lousy thief, I'm gonna break his back.
3: What thief?
7: The one that stole my car.
3: The car's gone? How can that be?
7: How should I know? It isn't just a car. All my tools are in it, too. Everything.
4: I never recovered my car, or the tools, which set me back in my drive for riches, and added to my anger at the world. Life was unfair. In July came another blow.
3: I'm glad you're home, honey. Supper's ready.
4: I'm not hungry.
3: I fixed you a nice meal, Larry. Come on before it gets cold.
7: Shut up!
3: What is wrong with you?
7: You don't want to know.
3: Yes, I do.
7: I lost my job.
3: What?
7: You heard me. I was fired. Can you believe it? Fired.
3: Oh, Larry, not now.
7: You know a good time to be fired?
3: But the baby's due any day now.
7: What do you want me to do, huh? Tell the company that they can't let me go because my wife's gonna have a baby?
4: Now it was Lawrence Durfee against the world for sure. Our first son, Donald, was born 9 days later. Jobs were impossible to find because of the economy. By then, my father had opened a farm equipment business in Mount Pleasant, so I went to see him.
2: So, you came to borrow some money, is that it, Larry?
4: I'm not asking for a handout, Dad. I want a loan so I can go into business.
2: Doing what?
4: Car repairs. I'm a good mechanic, you know that.
2: Yeah. The companies are going broke all over the country.
4: People have to make their old cars last longer. That's where I come in.
2: Yeah, maybe. How much you need?
4: 175?
2: All right. It's yours. I can rent you part of my building for your shop.
4: From that day on, I worked 7 days a week, as many as 16 hours a day. My strength was tremendous. One day, a truck driver pulled in. And on his truck, he had a small box about 3 feet long. I didn't know what it contained.
8: Hey, Larry, you got a hand truck around?
4: Out back. What you need it for?
8: I gotta unload a box.
4: That little thing? Never mind the hand truck. I'll help you unload it.
8: Not this box, you won't.
4: Why not?
8: Oh, it's too heavy.
4: You're kidding.
8: It don't look like much, but it weighs a ton.
4: Ah, I can carry it by myself.
8: 12 bottles of beer says you can't even lift it.
4: Oh, yeah? Make it 24 bottles.
8: I could make it 124 bottles, and you still couldn't lift that box.
4: 24?
8: You're on.
4: Now watch.
8: Don't do it, Larry. Oh, you're gonna hurt yourself.
7: Shut up!
8: I don't believe it.
4: That box was full of metal, mostly lead. When we put it on a platform scale, it weighed 519 pounds, and my ego puffed up. But the long hours of work and worries about money made my bad disposition worse. I'd always had a vile temper that alcohol triggered, and I became violent at home.
9: That you, Larry?
7: You expecting someone else?
9: What kept you so late?
7: I work, remember? You don't even know what work is. What are you doing now?
9: Putting the kids to bed. I'll be down in a minute.
7: What's the matter with you anyway? Too lazy to wash the dishes after supper?
9: What?
7: Why should I come home and see a pile of dirty dishes on the kitchen table? Answer me!
9: Don't shout, Larry! I'll be down in a minute!
7: Don't bother. Take care of your dirty dishes myself.
9: Larry!
4: I think Wilma would have left me, but by then, we had three children. I was so filled with bitterness that it scared me to go into my children's bedroom at night. I was afraid a sudden murderous rage would urge me to kill them. I actually trembled in fear of my own nature.
0: In a moment, we'll learn where all this led. But first, I want to share a bit about how our supporting ministry has an impact all over the world. Unshackled is spreading the good news through powerful stories about real people. Our success is a result of God's blessing and the involvement of supporters like you. Through your support, we are able to share Unshackled worldwide.
4: Taunting my mind was that $50,000 I wanted to have before age 50, a goal I had to reach or be a complete failure in my own eyes. My resolve overshadowed everything. No one dared talk to me about the sorry condition of my soul. But even so, reminders of sermons on heaven and the doom of hell pricked my conscience. One day, a timid preacher named Hiram brought his car in for repairs. I never liked him.
7: You a canary?
10: Whistling bother you, Larry?
7: Sure doesn't soothe my nerves. What's the name of that so-called tune, anyway?
10: Well, why?
7: It's terrible, that's why.
10: It's called Someday God's Gonna Set the World on Fire.
7: Hooey.
10: Guess you don't believe

0: I don't believe it.
1: The Bible says there is a heaven and a hell.
0: You get back in that piece of junk and drive it out of here.
1: What?
0: You heard me. Get your car fixed somewhere else. His words filled my mind, but finally I forgot all about him. A couple of years later, I was working in my shop on a car whose engine was running. Because it was winter, the doors were closed, and I fell unconscious from carbon monoxide poisoning. A customer found me and pulled me outside. He performed CPR on me and saved my life. Still, I buried my fears and proceeded with trying to achieve my goal.
2: Maybe you shouldn't work alone at night, Larry.
0: How else will I reach my goal, huh? You tell me.
2: It's not worth it, Larry.
0: 50,000. My bookkeeper says I'm almost there. And that's with 50,000 invested in new equipment.
2: Life is more than money.
0: Nothing is more important than money.
2: Aren't you going to finish your dinner?
0: No, my stomach is bothering me. Where's my sleeping pills?
2: Right beside the bed.
0: I'm gonna turn in. I'm beat. I wanted to enlist in the military, fight in the war, and be a hero. I dreamed of leading a charge, but with four children and my physical condition, that would never happen. I was 42 years old when my bookkeeper told me I was only $2,000 from my goal. Instead of rejoicing, I felt even more despondent. Money had not made me happy. A month later, I was running the oil-lubricated honing machine when a spark from the electric motor ignited the oil vapor. The explosion saturated me with burning oil from my waist to the top of my head. With every breath, flames seared my lungs. I didn't know what was happening, but my workers told me later flames were shooting 4 feet over my head. They grabbed me and smothered the flames in a seat cover. I'll never forget the ride to the hospital. The pain was so intense, I wanted to jump off into the nothingness that I thought would be eternity. At the hospital, they gave me blood transfusions, and I lay in the oxygen tent pondering the futility of wealth. All the money in the world wouldn't buy me one breath without pain. I began losing consciousness.
2: My poor husband!
0: As I drifted into darkness, all the people I had hurt, all the mean things I had done passed before me. Then I envisioned in the distance an approaching lake filled with fire, flickering like an alcohol lamp. I thought it must be the fire of hell that preachers talked about. I screamed and begged God for mercy.
3: Oh God! Be merciful to me, a sinner, and save me!
0: They say I was in a coma for 3 days.

0: A minister's wife was brought to the room across from me, and for several days she sang hymns. She was there just for observation, I learned later, but those hymns caressed my soul and called me to God in ways I can't understand. For 16 days, I lay in darkness, unable to see. Then they removed the bandages.
1: Open your eyes slowly, Larry. Okay, can you see?
0: Yes.
2: Oh, that's wonderful.
1: Now rest them as much as possible. Don't overdo it. The bandages stay on your hands.
2: Can I get you anything, Larry?
0: Bible.
2: Bubble?
0: Bible.
2: A Bible? Yes, I think I saw one here.
0: There.
2: Oh, yes, on the dresser.
0: Read.
2: You want me to just open it anywhere and start reading?
0: Yes.
2: This is the Gospel of John, chapter 3. There was a man of the Pharisees named Nicodemus, a ruler of the Jews. The same came to Jesus by night and said unto him, Rabbi, we know that

0: Thou art a teacher come from God, for no man can do these miracles that thou doest, except God be with him. Jesus answered and said unto him, Verily, verily, I say unto thee, except a man be born again, he cannot see the kingdom of God. And as Moses lifted up the serpent in the wilderness, even so must the Son of Man be lifted up, that whosoever believeth in him should not perish, but have eternal life. For God so loved the world that he gave his only begotten Son, that whosoever believeth in him should not perish, but have everlasting life. Oh, honey, what's wrong? I'll be right back. Doctor?
1: Yes, Mrs. Durfee?
0: He's crying. I've never seen him cry before, and he asked me to read the Bible.
1: Oh, well, that's not unusual.
0: It is for Larry. He's always hated religion. I think the accident left him unbalanced.
2: The flesh was burned off my hands in chunks, and I thought I'd never be able to use them again. After 6 weeks, they sent me home, and I asked Wilma to buy me a Bible. She said money was tight because of the bills and lack of income. I assured her the insurance would cover the bills, so she bought me a Bible. I couldn't work, but I could read.
0: Hello? Yes, just a minute. It's for you, Larry.
2: Hello? Are you sure? That's a blow, but we'll manage. Thanks for calling.
0: What is it, Larry?
2: That was the insurance man. The insurance company won't cover the hospital or doctor bills.
0: Oh, no. What'll we do, Larry?
2: I don't know, Wilma. I can't take much more. Where's the Bible?
0: Here.
2: Listen to this, honey. I just opened it to Philippians chapter 4, verse 19. It says, But my God shall supply all your need, according to his riches in glory, by Christ Jesus. I would never look normal again, but God had changed me. That was much more important. I was so scarred by the fire that I couldn't turn my head in the usual way. I had to turn my whole body. I had to apply talcum powder to my body because the lightest clothing hurt my skin. A month after I came home, a friend asked me to visit his church and give my testimony. I was so scared that once again I ran to the Bible. I opened it randomly and read Jeremiah chapter 1. Before I formed you in the womb, I knew you. Before you were born, I sanctified you. I ordained you a prophet to the nations. Then said I, Ah, Lord God, behold, I cannot speak, for I am a child. But the Lord said unto me, Say not, I am a child, for thou shalt go to all that I shall send thee. And whatsoever I command thee, thou shalt speak. Be not afraid of their faces, for I am with thee to deliver thee, saith the Lord. So I went to the church and gave my testimony of how the Lord had rescued my life and my soul through the tragedy. I had never set foot in a church until that day. I was 42 years old. Mount Pleasant is a small town, and everyone knew what a vile person I had been, and the change in me was apparent to all. I continued sharing my testimony and growing in the Lord as I read the Bible each day. In the fall, I went back to work in my shop. It wasn't easy.
0: How did it go?
2: Okay. I'm slow, but thank God I can use my hands again.
0: Yes, thank God.
2: One of the men accidentally burned out the air compressor.
0: Oh, dear. You'll have to buy a new one, then.
2: I'm afraid so. He asked me why I didn't kill him.
0: What did you say?
2: I told him not to feel bad about it.
0: You have really changed, Larry.
2: I keep my Bible with me, so I retreated to it. This time, Psalm 20. It said, Some trust in chariots, and some in horses, but we will remember the name of the Lord our God.
0: Hmm.
2: It puzzled me for a while, Then I remembered. The air compressor had 7.5 horsepower.
0: That's interesting. Do we have enough money to replace it?
2: No. In fact, the bookkeeper advised me to file for bankruptcy.
0: Really?
2: Yes. Last spring I had almost $50,000 and I was despondent. Now I have nothing. Nothing but peace. That fall, seeing the change in me, my wife and oldest son professed faith in Christ at the church we were attending. I learned more about God's Word, to read it consistently instead of just opening it randomly. One day a man came into my shop, a man I hadn't liked in the past because he was a Christian.
3: Hello, Larry. I heard about the accident. I'm glad you survived.
2: It brought me to the Lord, Hiram.
3: Really?
2: Yes. I can't really explain it at all, but God used it to convince me of an eternal heaven and hell. I wanted to go to heaven.
3: Praise God!
2: As soon as they took the bandages off my face, I saw a Bible and asked my wife to read it to me. She just happened to open it to the Gospel of John, chapter 3. How Jesus said you must be born again to enter the kingdom of God.
3: Yeah, that was the Lord.
2: I can't tell you how much it meant to me to have that Bible right there.
3: Larry, I put that Bible there.
2: You did?
3: Yeah. I'm part of a ministry that places Bibles in hospitals and hotels.
2: God has really opened my eyes, Hiram. Before the fire, all I cared about was money. Now all I care about is telling others about Jesus. He set me free. I continued to witness and give my testimony in churches as I grew in the Lord. Many people were saved, including the 2 employees who had rescued me from the fire. 8 years later, my father professed faith in Christ. That same year, I joined the ministry that helped me so much, distributing Bibles so others may have new life.
4: The Bible promises in Romans chapter 10, verses 9 and 10, that if thou shalt confess with thy mouth the Lord Jesus, and shalt believe in thine heart that God hath raised him from the dead, thou shalt be saved. For with the heart man believeth unto righteousness, and with the mouth confession is made unto salvation. There is no special prayer, listening friend. Just speak to God from your heart. Tell him that you're a sinner who needs to be saved and that you believe Jesus died for your sins on the cross. Jesus said, "He that heareth my word and believeth on him that sent me hath everlasting life and shall not come into condemnation, but is passed from death unto life." If you need help making this crucial decision, we encourage you to call 1-888-NEED-HIM. 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So we're now producing an exciting new children's show called The Clue Crew. This is a family-friendly adventure series where there's always a biblical lesson to be learned and a mystery to be solved. We're also bringing to life powerful gospel truths in a new series called History's Greatest Sermons. This program will feature the very words of Billy Sunday, Charles Spurgeon, Dwight L. Moody, and many more, all dramatized and delivered by our very own Unshackled actors. And then there's our daily devotionals. 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This is program number 3919, heard in the classic true story of Lawrence Durfee, were Brian Plaharchik, Jennifer Dimmitt, Kara O'Brien, Dave Kappas, and David Bryan Stewart. Original music, Don Badorf. 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Script, Kenitha Gabler and Jack O'Dell. 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
6: Loving Father, we come, O God, to thank you for another opportunity to do your will, to call upon you, to praise you, to lift you up. 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In Jesus' name, amen.

Today's nugget comes from the Family Life Department, a continuation of an excerpt from an appeal to mothers. To take one's life instantly is no greater sin in the sight of heaven than to destroy it gradually but surely. Persons who bring upon themselves sure decay by wrongdoing will suffer the penalty here, and without a thorough repentance will not be admitted into heaven hereafter any sooner than the one who destroys life instantly. The inhabitants of heaven are perfect because the will of God is their joy and supreme delight. Many here destroy their own comfort, injure their health, and violate a good conscience because they will not cease to do wrong. The injunctions to mortify the deeds of the body with its affections and lusts has no effect upon them. They profess Christ but are not his followers.

0: Your joy is a priority to God. The people of Israel had been wandering for 40 years in the desert. They were on the verge of entering the promised land. Moses had already delineated God's law to them, but in the book of Deuteronomy, Moses does it again. He takes time to gather the people and retell them the story of how they got to where they were and how they were to move forward with the Lord. An entire generation had died never seeing the promised land because of their unbelief in the goodness and the power of God. Yet here in the book of Deuteronomy, Moses reminded the people again of just how much God loves them. In Deuteronomy 16:15, after introducing the three feasts God established for his people to celebrate, we read, "For 7 days, celebrate the festival to the Lord your God at the place the Lord will choose. For the Lord your God will bless you in all your harvest and in all the work of your hands, and your joy will be complete." The Lord wisely chooses the places we go and the things that we do in order to bring us to the places of deepest joy. The Lord blesses us both in the wilderness and in the promised land because he cares about our joy. Your joy is deepest when you are most aware of God's presence with you and of his provision for you. Your joy is fullest when you place your hopes and your desires in God alone, so that no matter whether you find yourself in the desert or in the promised land, you have confidence that God's goodness is yours and that his love will never let you go. Do you believe this?
1: Hi friends, it's your girl Melanie with another word of encouragement taken from God's word. Psalm 128 verse 1 says, "Blessed is everyone who fears the Lord, who walks in his ways." Friends, happiness comes from walking in Jesus' ways. A message brought to you by Cornerstone Christian Radio, where the cross and your life collide.

Maranatha, my loved ones, and welcome to another presentation of our prophecy seminar, Unveiling Revelation. Your life is about to change forever. So today we're going to be covering part two of our previous presentation having to do with the image of the beast, right? Revelation reveals the image of the beast, part number two. And so before we get started, let's have a word of prayer. Heavenly Father, we thank you again for this opportunity. We thank you for this blessing. We thank you for your love and your patience. We thank you, Father, for the warnings that you give us in the book of Revelation throughout your Bible, so that, Father, so that we can be prepared, so that we can live lives according to your will, and we may also be aware of the deceptions that the enemy is going to be doing, especially in these end times, Father. And so we thank you for your word, for your guidance, and we just ask that you help us to continue to go deeper and understand your word in a personal way. And we thank you, Father, for this blessing, and we ask this in Jesus' name. Amen. And so we had a very interesting presentation, our previous presentation, talking about the image of the beast, right? Remember, we've been going deeper into that last warning, God's last message in Revelation chapter 14, right? Revelation chapter 14, we find what is known as the everlasting gospel, the three angels' message. And so in this message, we are warned about worshiping the beast, about worshiping the image of the beast, about Babylon, and about the mark of the beast. And so we've been breaking this down. We've been covering a lot of this already. And we're going to continue to do so today, right? Because previous presentation, we talked specifically, it says in Revelation chapter 14, verse number 9, saying that anyone worships the beast and his image. And so we went through a very interesting study trying to find out what is the image of the beast. And so first we needed to identify the beast before we were able to identify the image of the beast. And we saw that the beast of Revelation, right, that kingdom, remember, beast is not an insult. It's just it's a symbol for a kingdom or a nation based on Daniel 7:25. And we saw that kingdom that we're warned about in Scripture, that beast power that is going to rise up is none other than the Vatican City, right? That nation, that kingdom that rose up amongst the ruins of the Roman Empire. And so, remember, we always want to remind you, we're not talking about Catholics. We're not talking about people that belong or that follow or that adhere to this specific belief system of Catholicism, right? Remember, there are many, many sincere, God-loving peoples in Catholicism. We're talking about the structure, the teachings, the practices, the doctrines, right? The institution itself and what it stands for, what it upholds and what it follows. And sadly, it's not following Scripture, right? It's following tradition. It's following the mixture of these pagan beliefs and practices from the past. And we'll be talking a little bit about that further on as we continue. So to find the image of the beast, we had to go then to Revelation chapter 13. And if you want to follow me and join me in Revelation chapter 13, Revelation chapter 13, we're going to go to verse number 10. It says, "He who leads into captivity shall go into captivity, and he who kills with the sword must be killed with the sword." Right? And we talked about that. That specific verse is talking about that 1798, when the papacy lost his political power. Right, Napoleon sent his general Berthier into Rome. Europe was tired. They had it up to here with the corruption of the papacy, right? With the corruption of the priesthood, and they said, "No more. We're not going to continue to be puppets. We're not going to continue to give you this power. We're going to take it away." And so that's when he received his deadly wound in the year 1798. And then that's where verse 11 comes in, because it says, "Then or after." Then or after what? Then or after 1798, then or after the papacy was taken captive and then was taken into captivity and was received that mortal wound, right? The sword, the political power was taken away. He says, "Then I saw another beast," right? So here's again, there's two beasts in Revelation chapter 13. And so this second beast or this second kingdom rises up after the fall of the first beast, right? And it says this second beast had what? The second beast had two horns like a lamb and spoke like a dragon. So here it's giving us some characteristics pointing to things regarding to this beast. It's talking about speaking like a, it has horns like a lamb. We talked about those two horns, those two powers that are represented in this beast, the separation of church and state. It says horns like a lamb,
making reference to there are Christian principles, Christian fundamentals in this nation, right? It is a nation that has these Christian Judeo foundations or principles, I'm sorry. And then it says it spoke like a dragon, right? The dragon in this sense, we know that the dragon represents the devil. So this nation, even though it represents in some way, it has certain characteristics of the lamb, it also in some way, shape, or form is representing the dragon, right? Or will it speak like the dragon? Then it says, verse 12, he exercises all the authority of the first beast in his presence and causes the earth and those who dwell in it to worship the first beast whose deadly wound was healed. So the second beast, what we're seeing is going to heal the wound of the papacy. And if the wound we talked about was because he lost his political power, that means that the wound being healed implies that he is going to restore political power. And it is through the second beast or the second kingdom that this is going to happen. That the first beast, which is the Vatican, right? The papacy as the little king or the head of that system, is going to recuperate the civil political power that he once had during those 1,260 years. And we saw that what happened during that time period? Persecution. And so we're going to see that persecution is going to be restored through this second beast. It says he performs great signs so that he even makes fire come down from heaven on the earth in the sight of man. I mentioned to you in the previous presentation that 13 and 14, we're going to be talking about in an upcoming presentation in regards to Revelation chapter 16, the Battle of Armageddon. So let's go to verse number 15. He was granted power to give breath to the image of the beast, that the image of the beast should both speak and cause as many as would not worship the image of the beast to be killed. So the second beast is doing what? He's restoring the power of the first beast because he's making an image to the first beast, right? And here's the concept of the image. The image comes through the second beast that is restoring the political power of the first beast. Verse 16, he causes all, right? Both small and great, rich and poor, free and slave, to receive a mark on their right hand or on their forehead. So the second beast then is introducing, right, is presenting this system that is going to be carried out through the mark of the beast. And it says, and that no one may what? No one may buy or sell or except one who has the mark or the name of the beast or the number of his name. Now, why is this important? Because it says in verse 15 that he was granted power to give breath to the image. Why? So that anyone who would not worship the image to the beast would be killed. Again, so we have a death decree. As it happened during the 1,260 years, as it happened during the time of the Inquisition and the Dark Ages, the church was in total political power in Europe and its colonies. And so anybody that would not submit to these powers, what would happen? They would receive a death decree. And so what it's saying here in Revelation is this is going to happen again, this time with the same power, that beast power, the Vatican. But now it's going to be a second beast that's going to give or introduce this power. And this is not going to be through the powers of Europe, at least not initially. And it continues to say in verse 18, and here's wisdom, let him who understands calculate the number of the beast, for it is a number of a man, and his number is 666. So my loved ones, this is the panorama that is presenting. After the fall of the first beast, after 1798, that first beast, the papacy, was going to fall, lose his political power in the year 1798. And that as a result, this second beast was going to come forth and was going to stand in its place, right? It was going to kind of, actually, as we talked about previously, the second beast rises up as a result of the fall of the first beast. The second beast is actually a result or the consequence of the abuses of the first beast. Now, to break that even deeper, we said we need to go a little bit before this to understand what was this beast, what was happening with the second beast before it became a second beast, because it talks about these three stages. What are the three stages of the second beast? First stage is when the beast, before it became a beast, or remember, the concept of beast implies a world superpower, as it was with Babylon, Medo-Persia, the Greek Empire, and the Roman Empire. These are world superpowers. So this beast is a world superpower, but before, right? It's already talking about here when it becomes that superpower. But the question is, what happened before it became that superpower? And for that, we went to Revelation chapter 12, right? Because those three stages, what are they? When it before it was a superpower, when it becomes a superpower, which is the current stage that we find ourselves in right now, and then the last stage is going to be when this superpower does what? Restores the political power back
to the first beast or to the papacy. And so for that, we have to go to Revelation chapter 12, right? Revelation chapter 12 gives us a fascinating prophetic panorama. Revelation chapter 12 is my favorite chapter in the book of Revelation, and we were reading off of verse number 13, and it says in Revelation chapter 12, verse 13, we're just giving a quick review, a quick one-by, so that we can once again throw out the framework for what we're going to be studying today, because we identified the second beast in the last presentation, but we did not mention what is or how is the image going to come forth, and that's what we're going to do today. So it says in Revelation chapter 12, verse 13. Now when the dragon saw that he had been cast to the earth, he did what? He persecuted the woman who gave birth to the male child. So what does the dragon do? The dragon persecutes, right? He persecuted the church. Why? Because the child had been born, as we talked about. He ascended into heaven. The devil could no longer carry out his wrath on the child, crying to avoid because of the prophecy of Genesis chapter 3, verse 15 and 16, where it says that that child is the one that was going to destroy the devil. And so he's trying to avoid that situation happening. And so what happens is that once the child ascends, the devil can't deal with him anymore. He has defeated him. So what is he doing? He's carrying out his wrath on the church, right? And we said that this verse 13 is happening between the time frame of the year 31, the ascension of Christ, and the year 538. Where do we get that 538? Verse number 14. But the woman, as she was being persecuted, was given two wings of a great eagle that she might fly into the wilderness to her place where she is nourished for how long? For time's end, half a time from the presence of the serpent. So we talked about this. This is just a fascinating Bible verse because it tells us that when the woman was being persecuted, God took her to the wilderness, right? He took her and he nourished her. He protected her for how long? For 1,260 years, that time, times, and half a time period that we talked about in the previous presentation from 538 to 1798. That's how I know verse 31 happens between the year 31 and 538 because verse 14 starts off with this time period of 538. Now, why? We talked about this yesterday, and this, I think, is just amazing. God did not give a special protection to his church in verse number 13, right? It says that the woman was being persecuted, and of course, it doesn't mean that God was not taking care of her. It doesn't mean that God was not watching over her. No, but there is a special protection in verse 14 in that time period where God has to nourish her from 538 to 1798. And we talked about this, and the reason is very simple, is because God put a special protection around his church in this time period, because if he had not done this, the plan of salvation, the gospel, would have been completely distorted and perverted through the power of the first beast, through the papacy, which was trying to distort, right? Trying to pervert and pollute the gospel in any way, shape, or form. It was a total distortion to the principles of heaven, to the principles of the Word of God. And so God had to put this special protection around his church, because if he would not have done that, the gospel would have been completely eliminated, right? It would have been unrecognizable. And so God does this special protection, seeing how the enemy changed his method. And he says, I'm not longer going to attack the church from the outside. I'm going to pervert her from within. And so God puts this special protection. But then what happens? It says in verse 15, so the serpent, because of the protection that God was putting around his church, spewed water out of his mouth like a flood after the woman, that he might cause her to be carried away by the flood. So again, we talked about waters, right? Waters, rivers, oceans, they represent people, tribes, tongues, nations. So what it's telling us in verse 15 is that the serpent or the devil is throwing everything he has at the church, right? In Europe, he did everything possible to finish, to destroy the church with as much as, because he knew, right? He was going to do as much harm as possible to God's people. He says, I can't deal with the child of the Messiah anymore, but I'm going to try to end his people. But then what happened? And here's where it gets even more interesting. But the earth helped the woman, and the earth opened its mouth and swallowed up the flood, which the dragon had spewed out of his mouth. Notice God protected his church for how long? For 1,260 years, from 538 to 1798. And the devil did everything possible to finish, to destroy the church, to destroy the plan of salvation, to destroy the gospel from being presented to the world.
But then something happened. God no longer, after verses 15 and 16, no longer needed to protect his church anymore in Europe. Why? Because she moved to the land, or to this place that was going to be the protection, right? This place that was going to now protect God. That's why he takes his protection, his special protection away, because now she's going to have a special protection in this land that is what done what? Is neutralized the power of the dragon, of the beast in Europe. And so my loved ones, verse 17, and the dragon was enraged with the woman, and he went to make war with the rest of her offspring who keep the commandments of God and have the testimony of Jesus Christ. We'll be talking about that later on, verse 17, because where are we right now? We're right now in verse number 16, but the earth helped the woman, right? And so here, my loved ones, is where it gets fascinating, because what place or what land or what territory protected the church from the abuses of church and state in Europe, right? The church was being under attack in Europe, first through the papacy and then also through the Church of England. And so another number of ways Christianity was being suppressed in one way or another. And what happened is the church did what? It said the church left and moved where? Oh, it moved to the United States of America. So this land, this beast, is the United States of America. I have my USA tie on today, right? Why? Because this is the principles of this nation. This nation, as we talked about, was founded on this separation of church and state, right? These Judeo-Christian principles of people that came, they fled Europe. And why? What did they do? They said, no. We're not going to follow in the mistakes of Europe. We see what happens when church and state are together, when there's no separation. And so this nation is founded on that principle of doing what? Of separating church and state, right? That is the principles of this nation because of the abuses that they saw that was happening in Europe. And that's exactly what happens in Revelation chapter 13, because it says in Revelation 13:10 that the first beast falls in 1798, and then the second beast or the second world power rises up. And what is that power, nation? There's no other nation, my loved ones, the United States of America, right? We walk through those principles. We walk through those characteristics. And remember, the ones that we had been studying and reviewing, and we saw that among these characteristics is, it's a Christian nation. It's a young nation. It's a nation that separates church and state. It's a nation that rises up at the same time that the papacy is basically falling. It's a nation that takes in the refugees, right? Takes in the political, the religiously oppressed from Europe. It's a nation that follows in all of these ways. And so there is no other nation, my loved ones, than the United States of America that fulfills this prophecy perfectly, right? Amen. A nation that was founded on the separation, right? Civil liberties founded in a Republican form of government, and religious liberty founded in Protestantism. Those are the pillars. Those are the foundations of this nation, right? And we went and we saw the Bill of Rights, the first 10 amendments to the Constitution of the United States. And the very first amendment that they placed in there was what? Freedom of religion. The state shall not impose a religion, nor shall it prohibit any form of religion. And so this nation, my loved ones, that we love so much and dear so much, has what? Is a pillar of this, right? It's a pillar of Bible prophecy in the sense of it's fulfilling the purpose of separating church and state. That's why God didn't have to protect the church anymore. Why? Because the church now found a place where she was no longer going to be enforced or oppressed. Right now, there are some issues with the Puritans at the beginning, but that's, I'm talking in general, right? In general, after the mistakes that were made at the beginning, we found that this Constitution then establishes and protects the liberties of God's people, and both for religion and for against. If anybody does not want to worship any God, they're completely free to do it, and we should respect that right, right? Because that's how we know that our rights are being protected. And so we want to make sure that people, we do not force anybody to follow religion, and that's what the purpose of this nation was. Why? Because in Europe, what was happening? Religion was being imposed. Religion was being forced. And so this nation rises up as a counterfeit, right, to what was that oppression and that joining of church and state that was happening over in Europe. And so I say, praise the Lord for this. But we have a problem. And what is the problem? It says very clearly here that our nation that has horns like a lamb was going to speak like a dragon. Now, have we been speaking like a dragon? Yes. But in this context specifically, it would be implying going against those principles, right? Speaking like a dragon would be going against the principles of the Lamb, against the principles that are upheld in this context. And so that's why it says in verse 12 of chapter 13, and he exercises all authority of the beast
first beast in his presence and causes the earth and those who dwell. So it's telling us that in some way, shape, or form, this great nation was going to deviate from those principles and was going to do what? Was going to then partner up with the papacy. Now, I want you to notice something in Revelation chapter 12, verse 17. It says in verse 16 that the earth helped the woman, right? But then it says in verse 17, and the dragon was enraged with the woman and went to make war with the remnant of her offspring, who keep the commandments of God and have the testimony of Jesus Christ. In other words, this land, this territory, which is known now as the United States, was going to protect the church at first. But in verse 17, there is a change, and that's why the move from Christ, horns are like a lamb, to speaking like a dragon. It was going to go against those principles. In other words, if this nation was founded on that principle of separation in church and state, biblical principle, remember we saw, then that means that if it's going to go against those principles, if it's going to go against and attack the church, that means that at some point in the future, our nation is going to do what? Is going to take away the separation of church and state, and those two are going to come together. And we're going to see that that is the image of the beast, right? And some people are surprised. They're like, whoa, how is this going to happen? How is the United States, right, founded on separation of church and state, constitution, on all of these principles that are so loved and so upheld? Well, my loved ones, that's what prophecy teaches. Now, can we confirm this? Oh, yes, we can confirm this, my loved ones. I want to show you this image of how the change in our country began. How is it that our country, which began on these principles, we are going to see is going to move away? We already have abundant evidence proving and showing this. I want to show you this image on the screen. And this is from Time Magazine. And if you can read it there, it says, how Reagan and the Pope conspired to assist Poland's solidarity movement and hasten the demise of communism. Notice it's called the Holy Alliance. My loved ones, this is when our country, which at first was antagonistic against the papacy because of the abuses that she was doing out, now what we're seeing is, my loved ones, since Ronald Reagan, President Ronald Reagan, this is when they began to come together. This is when they start to find common ground, and it was in a battle against communism. Now, I'm not saying that communism is good in any way, shape, or form, or bad. I'm being apolitical here. I'm just giving you facts in regards to the things that were happening. They saw we have a common enemy, and so you know the phrase, the enemy of my enemy is my friend. And so these two powers come together to do what? They come together and they say, we have a common enemy. Let's join together. Let's work together. And that's when the papacy and the United States, the presidency, began this relationship, my loved ones. And we are going to see that it has been strengthening far, far more than that. Look at what it says here in this book. The Keys of This Blood. This book is by Malachi Martin. Now, it says here, read it very clearly. It says, Pope John Paul II versus Russia and the West, for control of what? For control of the New World Order. Now, who is Malachi Martin? He is a Jesuit priest. He was an intimate friend of John Paul II. And in his book, The Keys of His Blood, he is saying that there is a war or a battle being carried out between who? Between the Pope, right? The papacy. You have the West for what? For control of the New World Order and Russia. Now, if we go into page number 15, right, it says something fascinating in page number 15. It says that there was a three-way competition to establish the first one-world government in the history of mankind. And it says that who were these three competing for? It was capitalism through the United States, it was Catholicism through the papacy, and it was communism through who? Through the Soviet Union. And guess what happened, my loved ones? Those three looked at each other and they were battling for the control to establish this world government. This is based on what Malachi Martin is saying, right? Historian, scholar, Jesuit, intimate friend with John Paul II. And he says that what? Capitalism, United States, and Catholicism, the papacy, what did they do? They came together, and what did they do? They eliminated the Soviet Union. You can apply the concept of beast to the Soviet Union because the concept of beast means a superpower. The Soviet Union was the other superpower of that time. But what happened is that the United States and the papacy came together, and guess what? They eliminated the other superpower. So
What do you think that made that relation? They're like, whoa, we're very powerful together. You know, maybe we should keep this up. Why should we put this aside? We are so powerful together that we have knocked off this power that we see in it. In that same book, I'm going to give you an interesting quote. In Keys of This Blood, Malachi Martin says that John Paul's, or the papacy's gold, is a geopolitical structure for the society of nations. That should cause great concern right here, because this intimate friend of John Paul II knew that what the papacy was pushing towards was what? Was a geopolitical structure for the society of nations. That means, my loved ones, that's a one world government, right? That's what they were pushing for. That's what they want. And we're going to see how this develops, especially when we go into Revelation chapter 17, which is going to be our next study as we follow this cycle, this pattern, or this cycle. And so when you look at the history of the presidency, my loved ones, you see that started with Ronald Reagan. Really, it started a little bit before with John F. Kennedy. But even John F. Kennedy, when you read his speech that he was given, because during the times of John F. Kennedy, when he was running for president, a lot of people were kind of afraid and saying, will he be a puppet to the papacy because he was Catholic, right? But even John F. Kennedy upheld the separation of church and state. He even said himself, he says, listen, I am not a puppet of the papacy. I am not here as a representative of the Catholic Church. I am here as a representative of the Democratic Party. I am running for the nominee of the presidential of the president from this party, not as a Catholic. He says that's a total separate entity, my religious life from my political life. Now, you might agree or disagree, but he is trying to uphold at least the principles of separation of church and state. But he did visit the papacy. He did visit Rome. He did start the dialogue with them, right? And so Ronald Reagan comes along, and this is when it really consolidates. Then you have George Bush the first, right? He continues in the same way. Then you had, after George Bush, you had Clinton. And what we see is this pattern is continually of growing together, of strengthening this relationship. As again, what we talked about, they're too strong together. It's impossible to just put aside that power that they just had and say, oh, no, let's just forget about that. Let's go back to our old ways. No. Let's continue to collaborate. Let's continue to work together. Let's continue to build on this relationship as powerful and imposing as we can, because we just knocked down another superpower. And then after that, you have then George Bush the Jr., right? Now, look at what George Bush Jr. said. I thought this really blew my mind. This appeared in the CatholicNet.com. This was March 22nd, 2001. Look at what George Bush said about John Paul II. He said, the best way to honor Pope John Paul II, truly one of the great men, is to take his teachings seriously, to listen to his words, and put his words into action here in America. This is a challenge we accept. Oh, Lord, if the founding fathers of this nation, if the founders of the Protestant Reformation would be alive today and they would see what he said, they would be blown away. Because a president of the United States saying that the words of a pope should be put into action here in the United States. I mean, this is the purpose of this nation, the purpose of the Protestant Reformation, was to do exactly the contrary to the words and the actions of the papacy, my loved ones. But we're seeing how this sentiment has changed, and how the United States is now, instead of moving against the papacy, is starting to move in her direction, right? It's starting to come together again. And I'm going to continue to show you evidence how this is building and building and building. So after George Bush II, we had Obama. Same thing, right? I'm sorry. Pope John Paul II died. Then came Benedict. And what you see is Obama and Benedict. Then you see after Obama comes Trump. I'm sorry, Benedict. He resigned. Then Francis comes along, and now Francis comes along with Obama, and then you see, now you have Francis and Trump in this very moment, right? And you see the relationship, even though those two don't really like each other, they don't really get along, they've been bitter at each other, but at the same time, they have to continue the diplomatic ties. Why? Because their political power is too strong. So it really doesn't matter who is the pope, and it really doesn't matter who is the president. The powers of these two offices combined are such an imposing figure on the world that they said, no, we're not going to put that aside. So a lot of people will say, oh,
okay, maybe the presidency is compromised, but we have a separation of church and we have a separation of powers, I'm sorry, right? We have three powers, executive, legislative, and judicial, and the founders did this for a reason, so that not one form of government, not one of them, can dominate the others, right? And so, okay, that's very interesting. But then when you look at, let's look at Congress, right? If you look at Congress, the majority of the leaders in Congress, guess what? Are Catholic, right? And so we just saw a few years ago where the papacy, Francis, came and gave a speech at the United States Congress, a joint speech. This has never happened before in the world, where the leader of a church can speak in front of all of Congress. Now, of course, he's not only the leader of the church. Remember, we talked a little bit about this in previous presentation. He is also the king, right? He is the political head of the Vatican City, which is an independent sovereign nation. Now, I want you to share with you something fascinating, because we have executive branch seems to be compromised. Legislative branch, the Senate, seems to be compromised. But what about the judicial? Some people say, oh, no, the judicial, they are the ones that would put a limit to this. If anybody tried to join these powers of church and state and they tried to impose this in our nation, definitely the judicial branch will not stand up for it. Well, I want to share you some a quote here from Antonin Scalia. He was a Supreme Court justice before. And look at what he said in his writings. This is on a symposium of the role of government in monitoring and regulating religion in public life. This was in 1992. Look at what he told. As recorded in Time magazine. He says, in the future, the rulings of the United States Supreme Court will be decided on the basis of majority benefit and traditional values instead of individual rights of conscience. Now, I don't know if you caught what he's saying there, my loved ones, but it's saying something very clear. He's saying what? He's speaking exactly against the Bill of Rights, because the Bill of Rights was made with what purpose? That the government cannot impose itself on you, and that the majority cannot impose their beliefs. And he's saying that in the future, the basis of majority benefit and traditional values instead of individual rights of conscience, that's how the decisions are going to be made. He's speaking directly against what? Against the Bill of Rights. If you notice also, William Rehnquist, right? He used to be the head of the Supreme Court. Now it's John Roberts. Look at what he said. He said, the wall of separation between church and state is a metaphor based on bad history. It should be frankly and explicitly abandoned. My loved ones, this is the Chief Justice of the Supreme Court saying what? That the separation of church and state should be abandoned. It's weak. And I don't know about you, but this should be a cause of alarm for us, my loved ones. Now, it's interesting because when you look at the composition of the Supreme Court, especially nowadays, it's interesting because of the 9 judges, you have what? You have 6 judges that lean Catholic. They're considered Catholic. This is amazing, my loved ones. That means that the majority of those in the Supreme Court are Catholic. So why do I say this? That means that if in some way, shape, or form, the executive branch or the legislative branch tried to pass laws, right? Tried to impose these laws as what happened during the 1,260 years, that means that the Supreme Court would be in charge, or they would be the protectors of the Constitution, and yet the majority of them are already inclined or lean this way. Now, I'm not saying that immediately means that they're going to rule in favor of such laws if this were to happen, we're going to see that it is. That is actually what the mark of the beast is. But what we're saying is that there's a high probability that everybody's fallen in line already, right? And so it should not surprise us, and especially after reading these quotes that we just looked at. Now, look at what Pope John Paul II said in 1991. During his tour of Poland in 1798, John Paul II denounced, what did he denounce? Excessive materialism and separation of church and state. Look at this quote, my loved ones. This is amazing. It's saying right here that the Pope is doing what? He's denouncing excessive materialism. That should not surprise us. But also what? Separation of church and state. Now, why do you think
that the papacy is denouncing the separation of church and state. Very simple, because when the church and state are separated, they do not have power. They do not have the political power that they would like to have as they had during the 1,260 years. And so it's telling us very clearly here that that's what they want. They don't want church and state to be separated. They want to join it. And so that's the tendency that we're starting to see. As we're seeing in our nation, what are we seeing? We're seeing in our nation when these political powers are getting very comfortable with the religious powers in our nation, right? We're seeing where the church is starting to use the power of the state to try to impose, to try to coerce, right? They're trying to force it, of course. Because we have these separation of powers, because we have these constitutional guarantees, they have not been able to do it. But they are pushing the envelope, and it's going to be very soon where we're going to see that they're going to be able to push the envelope of the line, and they're going to cross it completely. Because that's what prophecy says. Our nation is going to do what? Our nation is going to, was upholding these principles. Our nation is going to go against these principles. Look at what Pope John Paul II, I'm sorry, not John Paul II. Look at what Francis said recently. This was in 2015, January, speaking to the Chicago Tribune. This is through Associated Press. Look at what he says. This is Pope Francis. He was on the papal plane, and he was talking about limits to freedom of expression. And look at what he says as he's talking about Albert Gaspari. Gaspari is he organizes papal trips. He's like an assistant. Look at what Francis said. If my good friend Dr. Gaspari says a curse word against my mother, he can expect a punch, Francis said, throwing a pretend punch in his way. So he's kind of playing around with Dr. Gaspari. Look at what he says. He says it's normal. You cannot provoke. You cannot insult the faith of others. You cannot make fun of the faith of others. So the Pope, basically what he's saying is, if you insult my religion, I have the right to beat you, to hit you, to punch you, to use violence against you, right? That doesn't sound very Christ-like, because Christ says that when they slap you, to put the other cheek. But anyway, let's continue. Look at what he continues to say. There are so many people who speak badly about religions or other religions, who make fun of them, who make a game out of the religions of others, he said. They are provocateurs. Now, could it be understood that what I'm doing here is a provocation? Yes, right? And what happens to them is what would happen to Dr. Gaspari if he says a curse word against my mother. There is a limit, says Francis. In other words, there is a limit to freedom of speech. He's very clearly saying, if somebody provokes, if somebody makes fun of, if somebody speaks against a religion, they can expect that what? They can expect that there will be violence used against them. That's exactly what he's saying. And what we're doing here could be considered in some way, shape, or form a provocation. Now, again, I'm not trying to be provocative, right? We're just trying to look at Bible prophecy and study it and understand it as it's here. And sadly, this is where it points to. This is what it's showing to in this context. And so we should be, my loved ones, alarmed at this, because these are the things that, remember, we had a president say, oh, yes, what they say should be used, right? We should follow their actions here in the United States. And my loved ones, this is what we're looking at. And that's why the prophecy says he looks like a dragon, but he does what? I mean, he has horns like a lamb, but he speaks like a dragon, right? And so our nation is going to move away from these Judeo-Christian principles, away from what we see. And so let's go back to Revelation chapter 13. I want to just walk through In these last minutes we have, walk through what Revelation chapter 13 is actually saying and how this is going to come forth. Watch this. Revelation chapter 13, verse 11, we already talked about that. It says he comes out of the earth, right? Out of the place where there's not lots of people, tribes, nations, tongues. That's exactly what the United States represents. Coming up, Anabino grew up, right? It did not conquer another beast. It says, and same thing, had two horns like a lamb, two horns, there's two powers, separation of church and state, lamb, a young sheep, a young nation with Christian-like principles. But he spoke like a dragon. Our nation, my loved ones, I would say ever since not only the joining of the papacy with Ronald Reagan, but I would say September 11th, you have all of these events that are happening that are moving our nation away from the foundation of the principles that we once upheld so dearly. It says here, verse 12, he exercises all the authority of the first beast in his presence and causes the earth and those who dwell in it to worship the first beast whose deadly wound was healed. In other words, our nation is going to do what? Our nation is going to enforce
what? Enforce a system of worship that is following in the line of the Vatican, right? It's going to move in out of the political realm, and it's going to impose the religious realm, which is interesting because that's exactly what our nation was founded on, not doing, right? Not doing those things. Then we said 13 and 14. We're going to be talking about that later, further on. But let's read it anyway, because it says he performs great signs so that he even makes fire come down from heaven on the earth in the sight of men. 14, he deceives those who dwell on the earth by those signs which he was granted to do in the sight of the beast, telling those who dwell on the beast, now this is important, telling those who dwell on the earth to make an image to the beast. That concept of telling those who dwell on the earth is the concept of persuasion. This talks about democratic principles, right? It's not forcing at the beginning, it's persuading. It's telling them, you know, maybe we should make an image to the beast, right? Maybe we should lift up, maybe we should follow in the ways of the past in that sense. And so this is not happening by force, at least not at the beginning. At the beginning, it is persuasion. It is the people that are asking, right? Because this nation moves based on what the people decide. And so it is the very own people of the United States that are going to ask our nation to move in that direction. Now, when you look at the electorate in our nation, you have that about 70 to 75% of people in this nation consider themselves to be Christians. 70 to 75%. Right? Very strong evangelical political movement in our nation. You have Catholicism. So right now, they're not able to impose it because they're fractured, right? They're not voting on the same issues. They're not following the same agenda. But what will happen if these two powers come together in our nation? You're talking about 70 to 75%. And they decide that based on common principles, based on common beliefs, they decide that what? Oh, maybe we should start to impose some Christian laws because morality is just getting out of control. You know, things are just bad. So maybe we need to what? Maybe we need to start imposing Christian standards, Christian principles on people legislatively. And so what would the congressmen do? What would the elected officials of our nation do? You think they're going to say, oh, no, that's unconstitutional? No, my loved ones, we're seeing very clearly that they're just going to follow in what their constituents say, whether it's constitutional or not. They don't care. Their main priority, at least not all of them, but the majority of them, their main priority is to stay in power. And so if that's what they need to do to stay in power, because that's what their constituents are asking for, that's exactly what they're going to follow in. Verse number 15, and he was granted power to give breath to the image of the beast, that the image of the beast should both speak and cause as many as would not worship the image of the beast to be killed. Now, once again, what is the image of the beast? An image is a reflection, right? A likeness to something. So if in this country we're going to lift an image to the beast, that means that it has to be a reflection, something, a likeliness to the beast. Now, what is the main issue or the main problem with the beast? Is that the beast does not separate

on others. That's not what Christianity is about. It's through our influence. It's through our testimony. It's through our witness that we should be winning people over for the kingdom of God, not trying to force them to do what we believe we should, what we know is right. That's not the Christian way, my loved ones. Christianity is about choice in the sense of God doesn't force anybody. He says, you choose what path you want to take, right? God is love, and the essence of love is liberty and freedom. So when we start imposing our beliefs on others, my loved ones, we're going down a very slippery path. And that's the image of the beast, my loved ones. That's what we're going to do. We are going to what? We are going to take away the separation of church and state. And that is the image of the reflection that we're going to be making of the papacy. But it doesn't finish there, because it says in verse 16, he causes all, both small and great, rich and poor, free and slave, to do what? To receive what? To receive a mark on their right hand or on their foreheads. So my loved ones, if you notice this, the imposing of this, right, to cause all the earth to worship the beast, to impose this, you have to be a mighty political power, right? And that, of course, is the United States is no bigger political power in, I'm sorry, military power in the world, right? Not only political, yes, it's political, but military. Our military, my loved ones, is the most powerful military in the world, and it's not even close. That's why I find it amusing when people say, oh, the United States, we've lost ground militarily. Like, really? If you look at the military sheet, right? When you look at the budget, the military budget for the United States, our military budget is alone bigger than the next 10 militaries in the world. I'm going to say that again. Our military budget is bigger than the next following 10 militaries in the world. Our military budget, just to put it this way, is double number two. And number two is China. And our military budget is the double of China. So when somebody implies that we're in some way, shape, or form losing our military power, I don't know what they're talking about, because we are completely, there has never been a military world power like the United States of America. We dominate. So when we see that it's forcing and it's imposing, right? It's using its political power, its military power to impose these things. This should not surprise us, my loved ones. This should not in any way surprise us. And sadly, we're going to move in that realm, and we're going to give the papacy its position. Now, I want to read here on verse chapter number 13, something that is really amazing. I'm going to share with you something that is really amazing. And look at what it says. And that no one, verse 17, may buy or sell except one who has the mark or the name of the beast or the number of his name. What is it saying here? That no one may buy or sell except the one that has the mark or the name of the beast. We're going to see the mark of the beast further on. But here's where it caught my attention. No one may buy or sell. What is buying or selling? Buying or selling is the free market, right? The ability to buy or sell means the ability to do economic transactions, right? To buy a house, to buy a car, to buy food, to have a business, buying and selling of goods. What it's saying, in other words, is that in some way, shape, or form, we are going to start. We're going to be the head of this movement, and we are going to use the buying and selling, the market, to control people and to try to persuade them, to try to coerce them, to try to force them to accept the worship in regards to the mark of the beast of the Vatican, or this false system of worship that the Vatican wants to impose. It's saying here that our nation is going to do what? Is going to use the free market system. Now, we are the biggest economic power in the world again, right? Again, remember, a beast dominates militarily, culturally, politically, economically, technologically, on so many fronts. So it says here that we, in some way, shape, or form, are going to use that. Now, this is amazing, and this should blow your mind, the global economic power we have. I'm going to show you on the screen this quote, and this quote is from 2015. This is from the Vatican City news site. And the title is, "The Holy See and the United States Sign a Historic Agreement to Fight Offshore Tax Evasion." Pay attention to this as you read this. This agreement, which is the first formal intergovernmental agreement between the Holy See and the United States, underscores the commitment of both parties to promote and ensure ethical behavior in the financial and economical fields. What? Yes, it says very clearly here, this is from the Vatican City, that the Vatican City and the United States are doing what? Are committed
to promote and ensure ethical behavior.

in the financial and economic fields. It says, in remarks delivered at the signing ceremony on Wednesday morning in the Vatican, Archbishop Paul Gallagher, Secretary for Relations with States of the Holy See, explained in more detail the significance of the intergovernmental agreement with the United States addressing the United States ambassador to the Holy See. This is what he said. The signing of this agreement is unquestionably a historic event. This is, in fact, the first time that the Holy See and the United States of America have concluded a formal intergovernmental agreement, thus rising to an even higher level the broad cooperation and friendship that already exists between the Apostolic See and the government of the United States. Signing the present agreement is thus a further step, watch this, in the Holy See's long-term strategy to ensure and promote legality, transparency, and ethical behavior in the economic and financial fields. That should blow your mind away. What is the Vatican doing? Why are they the ones that are going to ensure and promote legality, transparency, and ethical behavior in economic and financial seals? That's not their realm. The church should not be involved in these issues, but this is what she wants to do. Now, it did not finish here. Watch this. It says, following Archbishop Gallagher's remarks, the United States Ambassador to the Holy See, Mr. Kenneth Hackett, made the following statement. Today's signing marks a significant step in both the United States and the Holy See, that's the Vatican's effort, to work collaboratively towards a global standard to combat offshore evasion. What did it say right there? That they are working together for a what? A global standard. What is a global standard? That means a worldwide economic financial system. What does it say in Revelation 13? They're going to control buying and selling. Not finished. It says here, a global standard to combat offshore tax evasion. In partnership with the Holy See, we are working towards building a stronger, more stable, and more accountable global financial system. I don't know about you, but that is Revelation chapter 13, verse 17, happening before our very eyes. They are admitting, both the United States and the Vatican, right? The ambassadors for both. They're saying we're working together, we're joining together, we are going to establish what? A more stable, stronger, and accountable global financial system. And the papacy themselves saying we are going to ensure and promote this happens on economic and financial fields. My loved ones, we are seeing prophecy being fulfilled before our very eyes. That should blow our minds away. That should tell us amazing how far this relationship has been coming across between our nation and the Vatican. And while there was a big gap in the beginning, right, because of the separation of church and state, because of the abuses, because of what the founding fathers understood, what we're seeing is that this huge gap that existed, which was the Atlantic Ocean, is now what? Is now coming together closer and closer and closer and closer. And these two powers are joining, my loved ones. And very soon we shall see the end of this. Now, I want to finish with the book of Daniel. Go with me, please, to Daniel chapter 3. Why Daniel chapter 3? Because in Daniel chapter 3, it talks about Babylon lifting up an image to the beast. Daniel chapter 3 talks about King Nebuchadnezzar lifting up an image, and he says, all nation, tribes, tongue, and people were to worship. At first, it was a trick, right? At first, it was a dedication ceremony. Then it turned into a worship ceremony. And it says, all shall worship and bow down to this image, and whoever did not would receive a death decree. That's exactly what's happening in Revelation chapter 13, right? And King Nebuchadnezzar said, but what happened is that there were three Hebrew boys. Now, there were approximately 60,000 Hebrews that had been taken from Jerusalem into Babylon after the destruction of the city. And it says that among the 60,000, now these were princes, these were the creme of the creme of society. And these three Hebrew princes, it says here, they were taken and they were there at this moment. And guess what? 60,000 Hebrews bowed down. And they bowed down and worshiped this image. But these three Hebrew boys, all teenagers,
decided that they were not going to. And we talked about this previously. Because why? Because it transgressed God's holy law, his Ten Commandments, the second commandment, right? Thou shalt not bow down, thou shalt not worship images, right? Thou shalt not prostrate yourself unto anything, because God is jealous and God does not give his worship to anything or anyone. These three Hebrew boys decided that they were not going to. And so what happened is, it says here, that King Nebuchadnezzar was furious, right? And he says, oh, how dare these young boys. And so it says here in verse number 10, verse 9. So they spoke and said to King Nebuchadnezzar, O king, live forever, right? These young boys have not worshipped your image. These young boys, and it says in verse number 13, that was from 10 to 12, that these certain Jews, they do not want to bow down and worship. Then it says in verse number 13, we're in Daniel 3:13. Nebuchadnezzar in rage and fury gave the command to bring Shadrach, Meshach, and Abednego. So they brought these men before them. And King Nebuchadnezzar spoke, saying to them, is it true, Shadrach, Meshach, and Abednego, that you do not serve my gods or worship the golden image which I have set up? Now he says in verse 15, if you are ready at the time you hear the sound of the horn, and it says all the music, to immediately bow down and worship the image which I made, but if you do not worship, you shall be cast immediately into the midst of the fiery, burning fiery furnace. And who is the God who will deliver you from my hands? And so these three Hebrew boys, my loved ones, three teenagers, decided that they would prefer to die than disobey God's commandments. And it says, their response is in verse 16. Shadrach, Meshach, and Abednego answered and said to the king, O Nebuchadnezzar, we have no need to answer you in this matter. If this is the case, our God whom we serve is able to deliver us from the burning fiery furnace. And he will deliver us from your hands. And so you see that and you say, wow, that's a great manifestation of faith, right? These three Hebrew boys are saying what? No. Our God will deliver us. He has the power to deliver us. Nobody can withstand the power of our God. But at the same time, he is a sovereign God. And look at what it says in verse number 18. But if not, let it be known to you, O king, that we do not serve your gods, nor will we worship the golden image which you have set up. My loved ones, this is, for me, the pure manifestation of what it says in Revelation chapter 14, verse 12, when it says that in the end times, when the beast rises up again, when the images rise up, when he receives his political power, and we're going to see in future presentations, the next one actually, that this is going to be a world imposition. It's saying that there is going to be a group of Christians, there's going to be a group of God-following people that are going to say in the end times that they're going to be pointed to by the angels and say, you see here? Here is the patience or the pure servants of the saints. Here are they that have the faith of Jesus Christ and that keep the commandments of God. And so this, my loved ones, Daniel chapter 3 is the example. It's the manifestation of what it means to have faith, the faith of Christ, and to keep the commandments of God. And this is the faith that we are going to need in the end times. Because what happened in Daniel chapter 3, it says in Revelation chapter 13, will repeat itself. And so seeing these things, seeing the signs, seeing what is happening, my loved ones, we then should be saying, I need the faith of Jesus Christ. I want to be faithful as Christ was. Despite all of the things that were coming, despite in Gethsemane, he almost gave up, right? He was like, Father, pass this cup. But he said, no, not my will be done, but your will be done, Father. And he followed and he stayed faithful to the Father. That's the same faith of those three Hebrew boys. And that's the faith that you and I need. Now, that faith does not come forth in overnight. That is a faith that has been nourished, that has been cherished. In the case of these three Hebrew boys, I think that from the very beginning, their parents told them these principles because of the things that happened to take them out of Babylon were horrific. That's the faith that you and I need. A daily surrender, a daily giving over, spending that quality intimate time with God, with Christ, with the Word, and getting to know him and getting him to reflect his character on us, and so that we can reflect his glory to the world. That's what it means, my loved ones, to have that intimate daily relationship. And I pray and I hope that you have that relationship. And if you don't, to start it, make a daily priority to spend time in studying the Word so that we can be ready. Thank you very much for being with us, and God bless you.

0: Welcome to My Story, where we highlight your testimonies encounter with our sweet Savior. In John 8:36, Jesus makes a wonderful statement of victory. He says, "So if the Son sets you free, you will be free indeed." When you understand what Christ has freed you from, it sets the stage for you to live in what Christ has freed you to. 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The Apostle Paul says in Galatians 5:1, "It is for freedom that Christ has set us free. 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
1: Felony of murder is committing a felony and someone is killed, but it wasn't the intent. Joined that gang at 15, had gotten into selling drugs. And we only sold a little here and there, and I wanted to make more money. So I talked to him about doing some robberies. Because I had worked at the place before, that's why I didn't go with them. I just talked with them about the planning of it, and they went and pulled it off. Well, man, life was taken. I wasn't with them when they committed it. They did it, and I wasn't even there. So I was thinking, you know, it's all on them. I was at school the day before Thanksgiving. The vice principal came to the classroom to ask the teacher, could he speak with me? And when I stepped out of the door, there were three police officers standing there. And they arrested me and told me I was charged with capital murder. I was pinned as the mastermind behind it all. The penalty for that is life without parole or the death penalty. And sitting there 17 years old, I'm scared now. You know, I don't know what's going to happen now. And it seemed that the world had more to offer, which was just an illusion. I told God, I know I need to get saved. I know I need Jesus in my life. And my first night in jail, so I just talked to God and said, you know, I know I messed up. And if you get me out of this, I serve you the rest of my life. Going to trial, the judge gave the jury three charges they can convict me of. I was convicted of felony murder, which only carried a life sentence, but I had a chance of parole one day. The judge told me, God had mercy on you. There was a real change in my heart. I was a new creature, as the scripture says. It wasn't hard for me to step away and leave that gang life alone. Opening his scriptures up after that, you know, he gradually continued to change me and change me. And so the prayer changed from, if you get me out of this, I serve you the rest of my life, to whether I ever get out of here or not, I'm going to serve you the rest of my life. And so I began to speak that word over myself. You know, I am a new creature in Christ. The guy that they arrested is not me. He's dead and he's gone. Well, they have school inside. So I got my GED first, and then later I enrolled in a data processing class. And so I got an associate's degree in data processing. And because of that, I was able to get better jobs in the prison. I was able to work for one of the chaplains. As time went on, I found the scriptures that said, like Psalms 146, verse 7, at the end of it said, "The Lord looseth the prisoners." Psalm 68:6 says, he leads the prisoners out to a productive life. And when I saw those scriptures, I was like, I'm going home. Despite the time I had, I believe God. He said he loosed the prisoners. So I believe God for it. And after 12 years of incarceration, I went up for parole. and the parole board released me. It was just a miracle of God, His favor and mercy, that I was released. He surrounded me with His favor, as Psalms 5:12 says. I have favor with God and man. Well, when I was released, I had to find a job. And so God blessed me with an awesome job at a company here, making good money. While I was on the inside, I had a desire, a vision, that when I get out, I would come back and minister to young people in institutions. And so I was talking to a friend one day at work and was sharing with him about that. And he told me about a guy he knows that does go into the juvenile detention center. And so he got us connected and we talked, and the guy let me come in with him. And so I would share my story of how God changed my life, how I was sitting in old seats there sitting in at one time, but now I'm free. And it's because of Jesus that I'm free and that He has a plan for them. That really is a blessing to me, that my life can serve, can be used to bring hope in somebody out of the plan of the enemy.
0: 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Listening friend, you will never cease to be the most amazed person on earth at what God has done in your lives. Psalms 66 verse 16 says, "Come and hear, all you who fear God, and I will tell what He has done for my soul." Never underestimate the power of your testimony, your encounter with God, and what role He has played throughout your life. May God bless you and utterly satisfy your heart with Himself. 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
1: Our Father, who art in heaven, hallowed be thy name. Thy kingdom come. Thy will be done on earth as it is in heaven. Give us this day our daily bread. And forgive us our trespasses, as we forgive those who trespass against us. And lead us not into temptation, but deliver us from evil. For thine is the kingdom, and the power, and the glory, forever and ever. Amen.

0: Let's repeat God's word 10 times a day together. Today's memory verse is Matthew 6:22. The lamp of the body is the eye. If therefore your eye is good, your whole body will be full of light.
1: The lamp of the body is the eye. If therefore your eye is good, your whole body will be full of light.
2: The lamp of the body is the eye. If therefore your eye is good, your whole body will be full of light.
0: The lamp of the body is the eye. If therefore your eye is good, your whole body will be full of light.
1: The lamp of the body is the eye. If therefore your eye is good, your whole body will be full of light.
2: The lamp of the body is the eye. If therefore your eye is good, your whole body will be full of light.
0: The lamp of the body is the eye. If therefore your eye is good, your whole body will be full of light.
1: The lamp of the body is the eye. If therefore your eye is good, your whole body will be full of light.
2: The lamp of the body is the eye. If therefore your eye is good, your whole body will be full of light.
0: The lamp of the body is the eye. If therefore your eye is good, your whole body will be full of light.
3: Good job. We hope to see you soon.
4: While surveying the site of some ancient ruins, two young archaeologists, Derek and Margot, and their nomad friend, Moki, find themselves trapped and sinking in a whirling pool of sand. And when the dust settles, they stare up in awe at a vast chamber filled with giant relics and artifacts from another civilization. And there, at the far end of the cavern, a door with a strange inscription. All who enter these portals pass through time.

0: Wow! Who were those guys?
1: I don't know, but until we can figure out just where we are, we'd better stay clear of everybody. What do they look like to you?
2: Well, from their clothing, they might be from some coastal tribes.
1: Like the Hittites?
2: Or the Hivites, Girgashites, Amorites, Jebusites, maybe even Canaanites.
0: What about Socialites, Suburbanites, Parasites, or Sunderlites?
2: Those too. Anyway, I'd say we were back at least 1,000 years B.C. and I...
1: They're coming back!
2: Not much cover. We'd better split up.
3: I was watching from the hill, Captain. There definitely were people moving around down here.
4: Israelite spies, come out! Israelite spies, come out!
2: Yay!
3: Ah, just a boy.
4: Look for the others. There they are! Hang on to him!

0: choice. Come on.
1: Poor Malty.
0: We can help him only by staying free ourselves.

0: close.
1: But all that counts is that we did get away. Oh.
2: Take the boy to the city.
3: Did you find the other spies?
2: We tracked them as far as the river. They must have drowned. Sorry about the misunderstanding, but we Israelites have to be wary of spies, too.
0: Who were those other soldiers?
2: Canaanites from Jericho, which means you will soon be reunited with your friend. Because today, we march against Jericho and shall capture it.
1: That's sure good news.
2: Oh, if only Moses were alive to see it. But we have another great leader, chosen by Moses himself, Joshua.
4: Children of Israel, 40 years have we wandered the wilderness. Those sufferings are now past, for today, as the Lord hath promised, we shall finally cross over the River Jordan and enter the promised land. You priests, men of Levi, will lead us. You will take up the Ark of the Covenant and pass on ahead of our people.
0: There it is, the chest containing the Ten Commandments. Isn't this thrilling?
1: But why are they sending it ahead? And without soldiers, it could be captured.
2: Joshua told us the Lord commanded him to do so.
1: Loaded down like that, they can't possibly make it across the river.
3: The Israelites have been sighted on the far shore. They're marching this way.
2: Good. They picked the worst possible time. The floodwaters will seize them. And we can easily finish off any who have the bad luck not to drown.
3: Look! There they are!
2: Only four men? And not even soldiers? What is that box? What is it they carry?
4: Move out bravely! Then stop when you reach midstream!
1: Midstream? With a load like that, they'll never make it!
0: The water level's going down!
3: The river's dropping! They're not even getting wet!
2: It's just a freak current. You'll see, the waters will rise again any minute and sweep them away. My men stand ready.
4: Have them cross the minute the riverbed is completely dry.
0: It's just like the Red Sea parting for Moses.
3: Captain! The river, it's gone!
1: Didn't I tell you they could do it?
0: Hang on, Moki. Some big-time help is definitely on the way.
1: Right. Next stop, Jericho.
3: Did you hear? The Israelites crossed the river. They're on their way here.
2: They can cross all the rivers they want. They'll never get past these walls.
3: Come on, you, back to work.
2: This is truly a promised land. Look at it. So green and fertile. Our families will grow strong and healthy here.
1: How much further is Jericho?
2: Just past those hills, about 3 miles.
0: Then your soldiers should get there in no time at all.
2: And we can grow grain and raise cattle.
0: Simeon, what about Jericho?
2: Well, the fact is we've been ordered not to continue.
1: You're not going to Jericho?
2: Joshua has just decreed that first the priests need time to perform their rituals.
1: Rituals?
2: After which we shall celebrate Passover, so unleavened cakes must be prepared. We should be ready to march in 3 or 4 days.
0: 3 or 4 days?
5: Why do they not come? They crossed the river 3 days ago. Well, Captain,
3: one of our spies has just returned from the Israelite camp.
5: Yes, yes, and from what direction will they attack?
3: Sire, they are not marching. He says they have stopped for a special ritual they call Passover.
5: And what sort of ritual is that?
3: Well, they eat unleavened cakes.
5: What manner of warriors do they be? They cause the mighty River Jordan to cease, and then they stop to eat cakes.
1: Excuse me, Simeon, could you tell us if the orders to march have come through yet?
2: No, they haven't.
0: Poor Moki. If we could only at least let him know, we'll be coming for him.
2: Perhaps Jebron here can help. He was in the city as a spy. He knows it well.
1: There is a way you might get a message through.
5: How?
1: by a woman called Rahab who lives in a house atop the wall. She's a friend to Israel. It was she who dropped a rope from her window so I could escape.
0: How do we get in touch with her?
1: She promised to be at her window every evening in case we needed her. I'll take you there. That's her house. I'll leave you now. Two are less conspicuous than three. Oh, wear this, so she'll know you're one of us. Good luck.

my baseball arm's out of practice. Here goes again. Israel!

0: I understand. I'll try to find the boy to tell him you are coming and keep his hopes alive.
1: We'll be in that shepherd's hut. Contact us with a mirror. One flash, you could not find him. Two, you did find him. Three, he is well.
0: And when will the Israelites attack?
1: I wish I knew.
2: My army stands ready. We have reached the promised land. What? Are you one of our soldiers or are you an enemy of Israel?
3: Neither, for I am here as captain of the angels of the Lord.
2: Speak. I am your servant. What do you want me to do?
4: We have received our orders. This morning we march against Jericho. Take up the Ark of the Covenant and have seven priests carry trumpets in front of it. Then march around the city with the armed guard going ahead. And I command all of you, during the entire march, do not give a war cry. Do not raise your voices. Do not say a word. After circling the city once, we shall return to camp.
5: Did he say we just return to camp? And that's all?
6: Keep at it down there.
0: No sign of the Israelites?
6: Not yet.
0: Perhaps the sight of a man like you frightened them away. Do you have that effect on all the ladies? Your two friends say be hopeful. They come soon with the Israelites.
1: Something must have gone wrong.
7: There. I saw a flash.
1: Answer. Now for her message.
7: She saw Moki. And he's well. Ah, that makes us all feel better.

0: so, at last they come.
1: And my men are ready.
0: Why are they so quiet? And what do they carry on those poles?
1: I don't know. It's what they carried before them when the river stopped.
0: Sorcery? Magic? Well, whatever it is, it cannot come through solid walls.
2: They're still only marching.
3: It seems like just a parade.
0: If only that roadway were in range of our spears.
4: Sire, look! They're going back to their camp.
0: A retreat? Before joining action?
4: Well, perhaps the strength of our walls discouraged them.
0: They never made a sound. Not a war cry, nothing. Just blew on those accursed trumpets.
5: A parade? That's all it was. A musical parade.
6: Tomorrow, Simeon, order your men to do exactly the same. We are making war, Simeon. We are sowing uncertainty. We are warring on their minds.
5: So, we wage war on their minds. And meanwhile, I am rapidly losing my own.

0: What are they doing now?
1: Marching.
0: Marching?
1: They circled the city once, and again they start back to their camp. Sire, a suggestion. Our spies made this map of the Israelite camp. We can attack them.
0: But that might be what they're trying to trick us into doing, leaving the safety of our walls.
1: But they may be thinking we wouldn't attack.
0: Then again, they may be thinking we'd be thinking that's what they would be thinking, that we wouldn't think we... What are they up to? What? Oh!

0: Derek. Up there. Is that Moki?
1: Look! They've seen us.
0: Watch. They do this in every Western. Sorry, you'll have to lose it. But to be honest, it really wasn't you.
1: That's sure a rough way to get your mail.
0: What did he write? Music is nice, but when is D-Day?
1: I'd like to know myself. Excuse me. Our friend in Jericho sent us this. There seems to be a map on the back of it.
2: It's our camp layout. They're probably going to attack us. We better make our move first. And I'm afraid, sir, we'll need more than trumpets.
3: We shall continue as commanded, Simeon. Learn to trust and use man's greatest strength. And it is not sinew of arm. It is faith in the Lord.
2: But, sir...
3: Be patient. Other battles may call for your valor and steel. But Jericho shall be conquered without it.

0: Your wait is over, Simeon.
1: We shall not lose a man.
0: Not one. It was thus foretold me by the angel of God. These past days, my commands have been those of the Lord, and he will surely watch over us tomorrow before Jericho. We are in his hands. His will shall be done.
2: You heard the news?
3: Isn't it great? Perhaps not quite so good for your friend.
4: But if the town is captured...
3: The problem is that in a fortress, to prevent an uprising behind their backs, defenders sometimes will do away with prisoners when an attack begins.
2: That does it. We must go in there tonight and get Moki out. Can we hide here overnight?
5: You'll be taking a chance. The king is so nervous, he has soldiers searching everywhere all the time. But perhaps you could conceal yourselves under the flax on the roof. You really think the Israelites will do more tomorrow than just parade?
4: Somehow I have a feeling they're going to do a whole lot more.
0: Children of Israel, today Jericho shall be ours. Today we shall encircle the city 7 times. Then upon my command, shout aloud. Shout with all your being. Shout for the glory of the Lord, for he hath said he will give you the city.
4: Prisoners!
2: But no Moki.
4: I hope nothing. Oh, wait! There he is!
2: That's him. Always last in line when there's work to do.
4: Let's follow them.
6: Don't spill so much mortar.
4: When Moki comes back down the ladder, we grab him. And quickly, we'll have only one shot at it.
1: Why can't they at least play a different tune? How many days have they been doing this now? 20? 30?
7: This is the 7th day.
1: Well, it seems like they've been at it forever. And every day, the same old...
8: There's something different today. They're marching around a second time. They've never done that. It may mean an attack.
1: Alert the men, and tell the spearmen to aim at those hornblowers first.
4: Now!
6: Hey, come back here! Escaped Israelite prisoner!
1: What was the commotion?
8: A prisoner escaped.
1: Well, find him! Do something!
5: Soldiers are everywhere. This is no place to hide.
2: Where can we go?
5: Yes, you can hide in the cave under the city where our underground river flows. Just lift the wooden grate at the corner of the street. There are steps beneath.
4: Let's go!

0: Oh, they're making me dizzy. How many times around now?
1: Almost seven.
2: Keep after them. I'm going back. In case they get through, I'll have the archers on the wall finish them off.
0: They've stopped. Get your men ready for an attack.
3: Let's go!
4: Dead end. Please don't use that word.
5: What now?
4: The board.
0: What board?
4: The one we just crossed. Maybe we can hang 10 on it.

0: yanlış.
1: Come on. I don't think they need us around here anymore.
2: The Lord spared Rahab and all her family because she had helped the men Joshua had sent to her. And the Lord gave Israel all the land he had sworn to give their forefathers and kept every one of the promises he had made to the people of Israel.

that he is with us here. His power is much greater than that army over there. Our enemies are laughing, but their kingdom soon will fall. We

0: Well, you see, the reason we're doing this is because we can meet people along the road while we're on our bikes, which we can't do with cars. So taking our bikes uniquely empowers us to share the love of Jesus across the entire United States.
1: In the late 1890s, a Seventh-day Adventist literature evangelist rode his bicycle mile after mile across vast Australian landscapes selling Adventist books. His name was Philip Reiki. His bold faith sparked a legacy that continues to this day. Anthony Kent is one of thousands who have become Seventh-day Adventists as a result of one book sold to his great-grandfather beside a dusty road in New South Wales. In 2022, inspired by the story of the cycling Coplatour, Anthony led a team of cyclists more than 1,100 miles from Washington, D.C. to St. Louis for the General Conference session. They pedaled with purpose, passing out more than 4,000 pieces of literature and connecting with people along the way. Anthony's legs were just getting warmed up. The next year, he led another team of cyclists to the remote Shetland Islands of Scotland, where not a single Adventist lives. A group of pastors braved cold winds and steep hills, determined to ride every inhabited road, sharing with everyone they met. I Will Go cycling teams have ridden through Scotland, Australia, and even the mountains of Papua New Guinea. Thousands of pieces of literature have been passed out, lasting relationships created. They are motivated by a simple mission: to reach the unreached. Once again, an I Will Go team has ridden to St. Louis. This time, their journey started from America's West. Over the years, San Francisco Harbor has been the launching point of many mission journeys, including Abram LaRue, who set out for Asia and the Pitcairn bound for the South Pacific Islands.
2: The amazing Golden Gate Bridge. My heart just goes out to those missionaries who sailed to the ends of the earth through this passageway here. They went to places like Australia, New Zealand, the Far East in Asia.
1: Some I Will Go cyclists started from the West Coast. Others joined in Colorado. But on highways and byways, through deserts and over mountains, they had one goal: to share the good news about Jesus.
3: It'd just be beautiful if people could pray for those people that we meet, that little bit of information that we give to them, that gets multiplied, and that the Holy Spirit touches their hearts and grows them to a further understanding of the true picture of Jesus.
1: In Australia, the Shetland Islands, and across America, these cyclists embody the call to go. All it took was faith, a bike, and a willingness to ride.

0: Thank you so much for spending time with us on Kids Corner. 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
1: See you soon.

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1: I want you to know that the great God of heaven wants to penetrate the deepest, darkest areas of your life. He wants to remove the covering you hide behind and pierce the hard outward exterior with the light of His amazing love and the warmth of His blessed hope. And when we allow the divine light to shine in us, our brokenness and failures then becomes redeemed for a deeper purpose. Our lives become a new opening, a fresh well from which flows a deeper and clearer revelation, an illuminating exposure to the surface world of the depth of God's beautiful grace and redeeming power. So don't lose hope in the sinkhole. All is not lost if you've fallen into the abyss. There is beauty in the unseen realm and sweet serenity in the cenotes of life. For God's light shines even in the darkest, deepest, and most discouraging moments. So look to Him in the darkness. Seek Him in the cenotes.
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